Hey, welcome to The Conversation on WVIK. What's that? Well, it's a weekly celebration of local radio the way it's meant to be brewed. This week, my guest is Jodine Rousey-Maleski from Riversance. I'm Kai Swanson. I hope you'll stick around for this week's Conversation on WVIK.

0: Jodine, welcome and thank you for being on the program.
1: Thanks, Kai, for inviting me. I appreciate it.
0: Oh, absolutely. Well, it's really selfish on my part because I've interacted with you and been around similar things with you for many years, but we've never had a chance to just sit down and have a gab. So I really appreciate this opportunity.
1: Yeah, it'll be fun.
0: Well, and I started by saying with Riversance, that's like one little thread of all of the things that you do, which we're going to get to
1: right.
0: in a minute.
1: Okay.
0: But I am incurably nosy, so I have to start right at the very beginning. Did you grow up around here?
1: Yeah, I've lived in this area since I was two. I was born in California. My mom in her 20s thought, oh, I'm going to go out to California and live. And so she went out there, met my dad, stayed out there for a little bit, and then missed family. So came back here to the Quad Cities. And so I've been here ever since.
0: So I was about two when we moved here from Chicago, and I don't really have any memories of there. But do you still have any connections in California that you keep alive?
1: No, just my grandmother and my uncle were there, and now they've both passed. But I took my son out there maybe about 10 years ago to visit Disneyland.
0: Oh.
1: So, and that was fun because it was exactly where I was born. So.
0: Really?
1: Yeah, well, not Disneyland per se, but yeah.
0: Yeah, there, yeah. Yeah, right around in there.
1: Right, yeah.
0: Well, no, I mean, I had a family story that my grandparents had friends who sold some of their land for Disneyland.
1: Nice.
0: Yeah, it was just agricultural land,
1: yeah.
0: And then
1: yeah,
0: out
1: nothing.
0: They came.
1: It's very changed now.
0: Very, very much changed. So whereabouts then in this region have you lived?
1: So I grew up, my childhood home was in Moline.
0: Mm-hmm.
1: If anybody's familiar with the Moline 7th Street area, Katie's Market, the Red and White Market, right down the street from that.
0: Yep. Oh, that's a great neighborhood.
1: Yep. Yeah.
0: So you probably remember that old, what was that club that was there? And it was a fancy
1: oh,
0: building,
1: yes.
0: And
1: yeah.
0: A lot of us had our high school, you know, homecoming mm-hmm. parties or things like that there. I remember
1: yep.
0: the old the old Elks Club, but by Katie's, you've just made me start salivating because now I'm going to start thinking about the sausage and cheese
1: right.
0: and everything else from there.
1: Yeah.
0: So you went to Moline High?
1: I didn't. Actually, I started off in public schools and then I transferred to a parochial school through middle school, and then I actually went to a boarding school in Prairie du Chien, Wisconsin for high school.
0: Oh, this is getting cool. No, really. I'm loving this. So Prairie du Chien is upriver from us.
1: Mm-hmm.
0: It's a nice river town in Wisconsin. Yeah. I didn't even realize they had a boarding institution there.
1: It was started originally as a Catholic boarding school,
0: mm-hmm.
1: Just for boys. Mm-hmm. And then the Lutheran Church bought it out in the 80s and turned it into a co-ed high school. And now it's a prison, apropos.
0: Oh my gosh, that's fascinating.
1: Yeah.
0: Well, I'm just gonna be nosy for a little bit. I've often thought about that and that experience, and mostly I've only had occasion to come across it through literature.
1: Mm-hmm.
0: But to be in those years of one's pre-adult development and
1: mm-hmm.
0: to be in a community like that, what kinds of things do you think that gave you? Lessons, insights, perspectives?
1: It was a smaller school, so there was only like 300 people within the four grades. We lived in dorms together, so we became this family. We only had 66 in our graduating class. Everybody knew everybody. We would go, and we were from all over the place. So a lot of Wisconsin people, Minnesota people, Illinois. So we would go to other people's homes on the weekends and stuff like that. But it was great as a family. It was tough when we left and graduated because everybody went their separate ways and then you didn't see anybody.
0: Mm.
1: So it was a little bit of a transition when I got back home to make a new friend set. But we still get together every once in a while.
0: How cool is that? Mm-hmm. Well, yeah, that's really neat. I just had a wonderful public school education, but I've always been curious about that. That sounded kind of interesting. What were the sorts of the subjects that most appealed to you in high school? I always find that intriguing.
1: Well, math and I don't get along, so it was more of the arts and the literature aspect of it. I loved speech. I loved English. I'm still what they call a grammar Gestapo today. Yep. I can't help myself. I did a little bit of theater in high school. So we did have a senior class play that I participated in, but that's pretty much where my career ended there.
0: Oh, okay. All right. What play? Do you remember?
1: Here Comes Patricia.
0: Oh, wow. All right. Well, yeah, I mean, right. There's those who do the ones that every high school does, right? But I'm also
1: mm-hmm.
0: very intrigued by these other ones.
1: Mm-hmm.
0: And then when it was time to start thinking about what was next. Where did that lead you after high school?
1: So it was a pretty rigorous curriculum. So when I got out of high school, I needed a break from schooling. So I got a job and I took a few years off. And then I decided at 26, I believe, to go back to college. Mm-hmm. So I was non-traditional. Mm-hmm. So I went to Black Hawk College. Wonderful experience mm-hmm, there. Mm-hmm. And I decided that I wanted to study art. And there's a little bit of a backstory if we have just a couple minutes to go.
0: This is public radio, friend. You got more than a couple minutes. I want the backstory.
1: So when I was a child, we would play board games. And there was a board game called Masterpiece.
0: I remember that.
1: Mm-hmm. There was a particular painting by George O'Keefe. It was Calico Roses and Cow Skull or something mm-hmm, along that line. Mm-hmm. So I was fascinated by that painting. So I always wanted to have that painting. Even if it was a forgery, I didn't care. I wanted that painting. So as time went on, you know, you forget about childhood things that you did. And I was in the mall as a teenager, late teenager, and I came across a bookstore, and in the window of the bookstore was a book about George O'Keefe, and that painting was on the cover. Mm. And it stopped me in my tracks. I was like, oh my gosh, I love that painting. Mm. So I went in, bought the book, started doing research on her, and I just thoroughly enjoyed that. So when I decided to go back to college, I'm like, I have to do something in art. So I went to Black Hawk. I did a visual arts program. I did a couple art history classes as well. I had a wonderful instructor, Bill Hannon.
0: Oh.
1: Love Bill.
0: The best.
1: Yeah. I did a painting class with him. And then after it was over, we brought all of our work in for the critique. He asked me if I was going to do any painting over the summer. And I said, yeah, I'm going to do a lot of painting over the summer. And he's like, great. When you're done, bring your pieces back in. I want to look at them. I said, oh, Bill, I'm painting my house. So at that point, I knew I was not meant to be a visual artist. Aww. So after Black Hawk, I transferred to Augustana mm-hmm. and continued in the art history path. So there was a little bit of a time when I thought, oh, I want to do something more hands-on. Yeah. So somebody suggested, what about art conservation? Mm-hmm. I'm like, oh, that'd be perfect. I could combine the arts and the hands-on experience. So my advisor, Mary Kern,
0: yes.
1: She told me, well, you have to take chemistry classes and art classes and kind of balance that. So I took my chemistry class. Now, go back to, I'm not very good at math. I did get a B, which I was pretty darn proud of. But she said, you know what? That field is so competitive, you're not going to make it with a B.
0: Mm.
1: So I had to shift gears again, and that's when I went straight art history.
0: Huh. Yeah. Well, that is fascinating. And that's why we relish this extra time we have to hear stories like that. And I have to put in a plug right now, Jodine, that this is our fall fun drive. So if you appreciate great stories like that, yes, we have volunteers across the hall, 309-794-7500, or always online at wvik.org. You're listening to The Conversation on WVIK. My guest, Jodine Rousey-Maleski. So you mentioned a lot in that response, and I loved it. I found a copy of that board game, The Masterpiece. Mm-hmm. It was at Augustana's Treadway Library. They have some games that you can check out, right? Nice. And so over a Christmas break or something, I brought it home and played it with some grandkids, and it was just as much fun as I remember. And I didn't realize, but at least the edition that we had, and I think it might have been the only one, it was a special licensing agreement with the Art Institute of Chicago. Mm-hmm. So you got to see a lot of their treasures, right?
1: Sure.
0: It was just a fun way to really get involved in art and art history. And I love your path. I think I was able to help the art museum at Augustana for a little while, mm-hmm. and we had to do some restoration work. And that is, it's very specialized work. So I can understand that entirely. But you managed to keep things going in that sort of direction. And you said you got into art history, and Mary M. Kern, I mean, my goodness, a legend right there. Mm-hmm. And where did that then decision lead you?
1: So after I was done with my undergraduate, I decided to go to graduate mm-hmm. school, and I did a semester at University of Iowa. I was trying to get in. I don't like math, but my standardized testing was not as good at the level that they wanted. So I decided, well, you know what? I can do just a little bit better. So I went to the School of the Art Institute of Chicago.
0: Oh, fantastic. Well, yep. There, we just dropped another one for them, right?
1: Right,
0: there,
1: exactly.
0: Right there. Well, now that you've mentioned the Art Institutes, I like to tell people about my favorite friends at the Figge, works of art that I have to come back and see each and every time. Are there some works that are usually on display at the Art Institute that you return to?
1: Well, of course, the George O'Keeffe's. I mean, I have to see those. Yeah. And now you put me on the spot. Now I'm going to have to try to remember some other ones. There's an, oh boy, I'm not going to be able to remember the name. There's an artist that is in a private gallery space. Unfortunately, I don't remember the artist's name. This is terrible.
0: No.
1: He created works that were so detailed, and he would use, he would go like paint like a square, and then you'd rotate the canvas and continue painting, and he kept rotating the canvas. And so the end result is this really deep, rich detail, and it's a little bit more on the dark side of subjects, which I've always been kind of, you know, I like crows and bats and all that fun stuff. So I always have to see that one, but it's usually typically the Giorgio O'Keeffe's.
0: Of course. And why not? And why not?
1: Yeah.
0: I was just sharing with a friend the William Merritt Chase portrait of Mrs. Chase in Pink.
1: Yes.
0: That's always my favorite. I love to come back and see that. Okay. So you got to do this at the Art Institute of Chicago. And usually when we dislocate ourselves, something catalytic happens. What happened for you by being in the milieu of the amazing city of Chicago?
1: Well, I got to learn how cabs and trains worked.
0: Yeah, that's a good start.
1: It was really, it was nice. Now, so it's a little bit misleading because I didn't actually stay in Chicago when I was there. I would commute back and forth once a week. So the time that I did have classes, I was in the city proper. And a lot of the classes that I did were really fascinating. We did one on art collections. So we were actually able to visit homes in the Chicago area that had these amazing art collections. Just crazy. So I got a little bit of the feel of the energy from Chicago. I love Chicago. I spent a couple times just walking to the museum. The school's separate from the museum, but it's a short walk. I got to, you know, go to all the like restaurants and all that fun stuff too. So, I mean, it was a great experience. It really was.
0: It's funny that you mentioned the mass transit thing. It's never fails to surprise me that it doesn't matter what city you go to, you never feel more like a duck out of water the first time you get on a mass transit system.
1: Yes.
0: But then by the second time, you start to figure it out.
1: Oh, you're a pro. Yeah.
0: So I'll lead groups in D.C. and they understand, why? How do you know the metro? Well, it's really just once you do it once, you got it all figured out.
1: Yep.
0: And anyway, I think that's just a weird little aside. But so this work that you're doing then in Chicago, how did you bring it back here to the Quad Cities?
1: Well, I actually took a little bit of Quad Cities back up to Chicago.
0: There you go.
1: So while I was at Augustana, a fellow artist that was at Augustana as well, Audrey Brown, she actually does art conservation, she invited me to join the Midcoast Committee. So that was around the 90s that I joined Midcoast Fine Arts. So part of Midcoast was that we put art in public spaces. And I had done the Davenport Windows Walk for a while. I was gallery director for a couple different galleries within Midcoast. And I had talked to one of my instructors at Chicago about doing this, of putting art in public spaces. And I said, that's such a great idea. We have this little apartment complex that has these beautiful storefronts. Would you be willing to do that? So I did an extension of Midcoast's Art Under Glass, Davenport Window Walks, and I installed it up in Chicago.
0: Wow. Nice little mix there.
1: Yeah.
0: And well, this seems like a good place to segue to the art scene here in the Quad Cities. How long have you been involved with Riversance?
1: This is my 23rd year.
0: Out of
1: 38.
0: So the majority of the time has been there.
1: Yeah.
0: For people who, and we do have people who listen online who aren't anywhere near the Quad Cities, but how do you describe Riversance to people who don't know what it is?
1: It is a wonderful art event. Happens in the beginning of fall on a beautiful location that overlooks the Mississippi River. We have anywhere from 70 to 100 artists, depending on the year. We have music, a free children's art tent, food, wine, beer. It's lovely. It's, before I ever became involved with it, my favorite art event to go to.
0: Yeah, Yeah. And it is such a lovely, lovely setting. Mm-hmm. And so we're going to come back to this a time or two. But this year's starts a week from today on a Saturday. That mm-hmm. would be the 19th. Yep. And Sunday the 20th. It's going to be in East Davenport.
1: Right. Lindsay Park.
0: Lindsay Park. And if I've never gone before, what do I need to know to get in there? What am I going to do?
1: Well, bring lots of money.
0: Of course. Because
1: there's art to buy.
0: Well, but also not only does it support individual artists, you're really supporting the whole art scene.
1: Yes, absolutely. Yeah. So the proceeds, there is an admission of $5 for one day or $8 for a 2-day pass. And the proceeds for that admission helps Quad City Arts, their programming, and all the things that they do within the community.
0: Yeah.
1: So it's really great. I mean, we're there for the artists because we want the artists to have a good show and sell their work because they have beautiful things that they've created. Yeah. And then it helps us too to keep that programming going.
0: I am grateful that at our home in Rock Island, we have several works by local artists, and they really are very special. I mean, since my parents were Swedish, we always had prints of Carl Larsson, the 19th century, right? Uh-huh. But to have the original work, that's really very special. Mm-hmm. Now, I do want to put in some plugs for other things that are going on. And by the way, it is important that you mention, we like to ask for $5 when people come in to support the whole deal. We will tell you that this is day 4 of the WVIK fun drive, and we want to thank a friend from Galva who has called in just this very morning. If you'd like to join that friend, give us a ring, 309-794-7500 or wvik.org, especially if you're listening on the Monday evening rebroadcast. But other great things that are going on right now, the Figge has launched the Rock Island Fine Arts Exhibition, which is a great celebration of, again, local arts. It's not just from Rock Island, but it's mm-hmm. from quite a wide radius. And then I think they're opening this weekend, Mexican Roots, Masks, Prints, and Traditional Arts of Mexico. So why is it, Jodine, you've been around to other places, why do we have such a cool art scene here?
1: You know, I think it's the community as a whole and how they support it. When I did my master's thesis, I looked at three different areas. I looked at the Iowa City area, the Dubuque area, and the Quad Cities. And what it was is it was an analysis of what we did to promote the local artists and what the artists needed in return. And I thought Iowa City was

0: City was going to be the top, and it wasn't. Dubuque was really good, and Quad Cities was really good. And I think it's just because people, we are a community, even though we're four different cities, we're still as a whole a larger community. And I think we take value in that, you know, we are able to support all the arts across the board, performance, theater, film, visual arts, all of it.
1: And I imagine that any university town has kind of a rhythm that goes into a form of hibernation over the summer, right? Whereas we're sort of 24/7, 365. I've had folks on from the Dubuque Museum of Art. I still want to get up and see the spaces they're in now, because that sounds like a really cool kind of a setting. But how can you beat walking through the grass and hoping for dry conditions in the week beforehand, right?
0: We hope, fingers crossed.
1: Right, and seeing amazing stuff and talking to the creators right then and there. But if I'm not mistaken, and this is something my grandpa Radar is always on about too, there are fun things for young people to do while they're there as well.
0: Yes, absolutely. There's a free children's art tent that I think they're going to have activities that gear around bugs.
1: Ooh.
0: Yeah, it's going to be fun.
1: Okay, now I'm going to go off on a little aside here. Just at the Frixell Geology Museum at Augustana, there are, of course, many examples of fascinating minerals with weird patterns in them and things like this, and the way they're all presented. And in a wonderful little collaboration, or collab, as the kids call it nowadays, our professor of etymology of insects, Tierney Brocious, who's been on the show, she found that there are some funky little corollaries, like an iridescent green scarab beetle looks like some weird minerals, right? Now, it's not masking. It's not like evolution said, look like this so you can hide. It's coincidental in almost all cases. But if you're up at the, you think, why I'm going to see art in a geology museum, but it does come together. There's incredible artistic inspiration by looking at.
0: Oh, yeah. Nature's fascinating.
1: Oh.
0: Just
1: amazing.
0: The original artist. Yep.
1: Amazing. Now, do you, though, I mean, I think all of us are artists in one way or another, but do you do anything in the production of creative things like that? Or are you mostly just helping us appreciate them?
0: Right. No, I'm more organizer than anything. I don't actually do any art.
1: And Riverside, is there, by the way, a website? I think you can learn about it through Quad City Arts.
0: Correct.
1: Is there a dedicated website, or just go through Quad City Arts?
0: No, just through Quad City Arts,
1: Okay, so check it out there, friends, and you're going to find out more and more from that. But walk us through the rhythm of a Riversance. So it's going to be next weekend, but when did you start working on this year's Riversance?
0: Last January. Well, this past January, It takes a minute to organize it.
1: And do you build an infrastructure? Are there committees around this and so on and so forth?
0: Yeah, so we fall under, it's actually an independent committee. We fall under Quad City Arts. So there are, we work with the Quad City Arts staff to put on the show. And then we start, the call for entry goes out in January. We ended about mid-March. April is when we put out the notifications. And then in the last month, I've been working on booth placements and all the information that the artists get when they check in and before the event, so they can kind of plan accordingly. And then we will start Thursday kind of laying out the grid of where the booths are going to be. Friday is the marking of the booths with the boothinator. We need to...
1: Tell me about the boothinator. This is good.
0: We need to copyright this thing. So the boothinator, I think it was actually created by... Bill Hannon, I think. Anyway, so the boothinator is a 12 by 12 grid constructed of PVC with handles. So you pick it up and you move it to the next spot, mark the corners with paint, move it to the next spot, and so forth. So it really helps instead of, you know, getting a tape measure or tape wheel out there and try to figure out where things are going to go.
1: We're going to learn all about the boothinator and every other fun aspect of Riversance as our program continues. My guest this week on The Conversation is Jodine Rousey-Maleski. We hope you'll stay tuned. We're going to take just the briefest of breaks, and we'll be right back with The Conversation on WVIK.
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3: And we are grateful that Paul Olson considers us his public radio station. 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We'd like to say thanks to you as well if you call in. And if you're listening in the rebroadcast or at any time, you can always go to wvik.org and hit that donate button and make a pledge. My guest this week is Jodine Rousey-Maleski, who is the guru and organizer. And is there actually an official title of River Sans? Is it like executive director or something?
4: For me, no. Okay. I'm artist coordinator.
3: Well, I'll go with guru.
4: Yeah. Okay. That's fine.
3: And tell me, how wide of a catchment geographically do you normally get responses from? And are there some that are like surprises to you that find out about us?
4: Yeah, absolutely. There's a lot, of course, from the Midwest, but we've had them as far as Colorado, Florida, out towards California, not quite California, but most of them are Indiana, Ohio, Minnesota, Minneapolis area, Iowa, Illinois, all that kind of stuff. Mm-hmm. But we get quite a few, and it's great because every year we get a little bit of a new group coming in. So this year, I think we have 23 new artists, which is fantastic.
3: And I love it, especially when they do have their local, or at least you get a chance to get to know them, because then it means so much more.
4: Right, yes.
3: In fact, I've been very fortunate that in the last couple of weeks, Jenny and I have bumped into our friend Katie Kiley.
4: Love Katie.
3: Amazing. Mm-hmm. And years and years and years and years and years and years ago, I think it was at an art auction somewhere, I managed to get, she was doing a series that were representations of opera, right? Mm-hmm. And so it's a little, a young woman. And of course, the name of Katie's work is La Cenerentola, which means Cinderella. And so in the background is some of Verdi's score for the opera La Cenerentola.
4: Nice.
3: And there's this beautiful depiction of who could easily be Cinderella right in the front. So that's just one example. And I don't even care the answer to this question. The question is, do I appreciate it differently, more, richer, deeper, whatever, because I have a story that ascribes to the artist, Katie Kiley? And of course the answer is yes, but I don't even care about the particulars. I love that piece of work.
4: Right.
3: So that's just one example. And you get a chance to meet the artist when you do this.
4: So now I've got a Katie Kiley story.
3: Come on now. Yeah, hopefully her ears are itching right
4: I'm
3: now.
4: I'm hoping. So I first met Katie when she installed in one of the window displays in downtown Rock Island with Midcoast.
3: Of course.
4: And it was a larger piece that she had done for her graduate work at Iowa City. Mm. And it was gorgeous. Mm. I just absolutely love this thing. So I met with her and I set up a payment plan and I bought the piece. And it's huge. It's just beautiful. Mm. And then after that, I bought several of Katie's works. And so I adore her. She worked with Steve Sinner and on a collaborative. So he does the wood vessels.
3: Beautiful woodwork.
4: Mm. And then Katie did the inscriptions or the drawings on it. So my son, actually, when he was two, was one of the models for four boys that went around a vase that were all musical players. Montgomery had held a violin at 2 years old to model for Katie. Mm. And so that's my prized possession.
3: Wait a minute. This is magic you're talking. How did you get a 2 year old to model with a vase? I got a 2 year old in my life. Oh, what a riot. That is fantastic. And what a great story that is. What a great story.
4: So that, I absolutely agree. I think it means more when you're able to talk to the artists and find out their story, what their inspiration is, how they created the work, and then it becomes part of your life, and you have that connection to that artist that remains. And that's what River Sounds is all about. Mm-hmm. You know, come in, talk to them. I've been doing this for 23 years, and I still find out stuff about artists when I have a conversation with them. Like, I never knew you did that. I mean, it's wonderful.
3: Yeah. Well, somebody I am dying to get on the show at some point in the future. I don't know if you know Mindy Diaz.
4: Oh, yeah.
3: Inspired Design Jewelry.
4: Yes.
3: So there's
4: she
3: a
4: did
3: person.
4: My wedding ring.
3: Did she really?
4: Yeah.
3: Well, I think everything that you might see Jenny Swanson wearing
4: is Mindy's. Yes, exactly. And why not?
3: And why not? But I mean, you get to know the story, you get to know the person, and it makes the value so much greater.
4: Yeah.
3: And I think that's one of the joys of River Sounds. I mean, you grow up around here, you just take it kind of as a given. Do other communities I'm sure they have local art festivals, but anything that's akin to what River Sounds has become over time?
4: You know, we get really great feedback from the artists when we run the event. And what we've heard consistently over the years is the reason that they come back is that they feel like family. It doesn't feel like a business that they're coming in and they're paying somebody and they don't have that connection to the organizers that they do with us. So I think that's a huge compliment to our committee and to our area, is that they feel like it's a family event and they're just coming home for a reunion instead of going and I mean, every art event is great. I haven't been to a bad one. But I think ours is a little bit special because of that fact and how we treat the artists.
3: Well, I was just at an opening of the Quad Cities Botanical Center. It's a very small little exhibition space down the corridor. But Shifra Glasner, if I don't know if you know her, but
4: I
3: she's and that's one of the local artists whose work hangs in our house as it is. But you can just go down there and see that. And, you know, that's why I'm grateful for you and your work, both in those storefronts, but everything else that goes on around town. When I had occasion to help the Augustana Art Museum for about 9 or 10 months or so, one of the challenges that we immediately identified was there's about 3 times as many works in the Augustana collection as there are in the Figge, which means they're not going on display.
4: No.
3: And they're sitting in storage. And so finding ways to get them out under eyeballs was a huge challenge. And I mean, what your work does is it brings people closer to the art and a special intentional invitation and says, what do you like?
4: Right.
3: Yeah.
4: Yeah. And I think art fairs are a little bit more approachable for people as well. I mean, I've been around galleries and museums my whole life. And even for me, going into sometimes a gallery or a museum, it's a little bit intimidating. People are like, ooh, I don't know. You know, am I going to fit in? Are going to people look at me like, you know, should I be here? Should I not be here? And I think art fairs, you can wander around, you can take a glass of wine or a soda, a glass of water, walk around, and it's no pressure. There's no expectations. You're just there to enjoy yourself.
3: Yeah.
4: And you know, I think that's a good thing for somebody that's starting out that has an interest in art. As collectors, I have probably over 300 pieces in my collection, and you speak of being a collector as well. And River Sounds is great because if you want to get into collecting, if you're interested in buying original art, there's a price point for everybody there.
3: Mm-hmm. Sure.
4: So, I mean, you don't have to go to, you know, Chicago Art Institute or, you know, fancy gallery in Chicago. It's right here. And you can start your collection and build from that. And you have that connection with the artist, which is priceless.
3: Well, you're reminding me. Yes, that's if I know the artist, and that's fantastic. But sometimes I just love the art so much, I'll take it any form that I can. So there was an exhibition of Alphonse Mucha at the Phillips in D.C., and Jenny and I got to see that. And I got this notepad just to have, like, as you're going through and seeing these different works Mucha. And, of course, I left it in the hotel room.
4: Aww,
3: so, yeah,
4: man.
3: I couldn't get it. But I'm trying to think of the other example. We were in Vienna, and we went to the Leopold, and I know what you mean. You think, ooh, do I belong in here?
4: Right.
3: You know, that kind of thing. But everybody was just so cool, and it was just very, very neat to see everything there. And they had excuse me, they always have works by some artists that I just really, really love. A lot of people know Gustav Klimt, mm-hmm. and so he's got that stuff there. And now, all of us, as you and I are chatting, I'm blanking on the guy's name. He was an expressionist, Egon.
4: Schiele.
3: Mm-hmm. And so they had some works by Egon Schiele. And, you know, I couldn't even touch the price of just a poster.
4: Right,
3: you know,
4: right, absolutely.
3: That they would sell
4: right.
3: at the Leopold right. gift shop. I got a lapel pin that's based on one of
4: his
3: works.
4: That's all right. It connects with a memory.
3: And a fridge magnet.
4: There you go.
3: Yeah, yeah. So those are my two Schieles.
4: Nice.
3: Well, and that's just it, right? It's stories. We are motivated by stories. The universe is made up, not of atoms, but stories, as a great poet once said. And there's no better storyteller that I've ever known than the late, great Dr. Roald Tweet. And so as I invite you to stay tuned for my conversation with Jodine Rousey Maleski, we're going to step aside for just a moment and get this week's installment of Rock Island Lines with Roald Tweet.
0: This is Roald Tweet on Rock Island. Are you one of those who feels the world is going by your window too fast, blurred like a video on fast forward? Before stress gets the best of you, pay a visit to Rock Island and let us put you on one of the Mississippi River's moving islands. I guarantee a leisurely trip. You'll have time to see every inch of landscape, and there's no fuel to buy, no mileage charge, no tickets required. It's free. Here's how it works. Nearly all of the hundreds of islands sprinkled along the upper Mississippi began as sandbars that got uppity. The river current deposits silt and sand in a quiet backwater. Marshy plants take root and hold the would-be island until willows arrive to establish their claim. The new little island now slows the river current further so that more sand and silt settles out, and the island grows longer and longer. Hardwood trees establish themselves, walnut and ash, and now there is a real island here, an island we might put you on. But the Mississippi never sleeps. Its current works away at the upstream end, washing soil away from between roots and depositing it at the downstream end of the island. So the island travels slowly down the river. If you build a house on this island, your front yard would get shorter, your backyard would grow. Even the largest of your front yard trees would eventually wash out and fall into the river, while cattails and rushes were taking hold in your backyard. If you were willing to go out and move your house every decade or two, it would be a nice trip. Rock Islanders are friendly, and we'd wave from our own immovable limestone island as you passed on your way south. With any kind of luck, your great-great-great-great-great granddaughter might well end up at New Orleans on her now tropical island. Think of all the journals and diaries of your family odyssey she would have to read by then. A whole library.
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3: And while that is most certainly true, we can tell you that we get to hear Rock Island Lines each and every week because of folks just like you. You keep WVIK on the air, even though we've been zeroed out from federal funding. I know a lot of my friends in a lot of different pursuits around the country have dealt with reductions in funding. 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So now we need to turn to you, dear listener, and this just happens to be a fund drive edition of The Conversation, and ask you to please give us a call, 309-794-7500, or go online to WVIK.org. I think I was going to give the QC Arts website there for just a minute, and why not?
4: Right, exactly.
3: Because we're talking with Jodine Rousey Maleski, and we're talking about Riversons and a million other things besides, but we are certainly talking about Riversons, and we want to remind people that it's going to start next Saturday, the 19th. It'll be the 19th and the 20th. Is it technically called Lindsay Park in East Davenport?
4: Correct, yep.
3: Because I know that's what the harbor is, and I can never remember the nomenclature, yep. And McClellan Heights and all this kind of stuff. But it's a delightful place, and as Jodine mentioned, you can get yourself a glass of wine, take a nice little stroll, and even bring the kids along to make some art for themselves. And then we understand, by what you said, you get 3 months off, and then you start all over again.
4: Right, yes, exactly.
3: year.
4: And it doesn't really seem like 3 months, but yeah.
3: I can only imagine. But yeah. What other kinds of things do you get to do when you're not doing Riversant stuff?
4: Well, I actually work a normal job.
3: Right.
4: Right, which isn't nearly as exciting. Because
3: well, and so God bless the people that do things like this as a side hustle, right?
4: Absolutely. Yeah. So, no. So when we started Riversant, actually Riversant started as just an independent committee. Mm. So it started in 1988, and it was a small group of artists that got together and said, hey, let's put together an art fair for an artist. So that was kind of the driving force, that it was always art for artists. And so it was originally down in LeClaire Park. And LeClaire Park has, you know, flooding sometimes.
3: Yeah,
4: so
3: they
4: moved it up to Lindsay Park. And I think that's the only two location, but it was before my time. But so when we became part of it, it was the committee had decided that they didn't want to run it as a separate committee anymore. So they approached Midcoast Fine Arts to see if we would take it over. So I was involved with Midcoast Fine Arts. And so Dean Schroeder at the time, love Dean, he's like, sure, we'll take it over. So the committee was great that they stayed with us for another year so that we got our grounding of what needed to be done. And a few of them stayed on a little bit longer, which was appreciated. And then, so I've been with it for 23 years, we started under Quad Cities umbrella, Quad City Arts umbrella, when Midcoast unfortunately folded.
3: Right. Yeah.
4: It happens.
3: Yeah.
4: And so we, Quad City Arts was gracious and said, we'll be the parent organization for you. And so it's been a great partnership because the staff at Quad City Arts is amazing.
3: Oh.
4: I'm shout out to Ben. I love him and I'm so glad that he's the executive director now. I think he's going to do great things.
3: Well, we actually managed to get our hooks into him. He was on the show before that happened. And
4: okay.
3: So I don't know if we could touch him with a 10-foot pole now.
4: No, anyway. I don't know.
3: But I'm so glad you mentioned Dean Schroeder because was there ever any great idea that he didn't say, sure, we can do that?
4: Oh my gosh, the things that we did. Holy cow. I still remember one of the gallery hops that he had this brilliant idea. He's like, we should all dress up in hazmat suits and paint a mural of Da Vinci's Last Supper on this brick wall, and we'll put a big table and we'll all replicate the Last Supper in hazmat suits. And we did. And it's like... It's ridiculous.
3: Oh, that's amazing. That's amazing. Well, I'm sorry to go off on a tangent here, but do you know how Jenny and I met?
4: Yes, I do.
3: It was at the Venus Envy.
4: Yeah.
3: And has there ever been a better name for
4: an
3: art show?
4: It was so great.
3: Venus Envy Art Show, art for by women, for women, supporting women. And it was a fundraiser to help women in the arts. And we found out later there might have been some... conspiracy
4: matchmaking
3: behind
4: maybe?
3: The scenes,
4: right.
3: But we just, all I knew is I signed up for a volunteer shift and they said, show up here
4: right,
3: at 6 o'clock Saturday night. And all of a sudden I just was sort of gobsmacked by this beautiful creature.
4: Mm-hmm.
3: Rest, as they say, is history. Yeah. But it was, I owe that to an art show.
4: See? Yep. Yep. Art creates love.
3: Oh, listen to that. Oh, that's cute. That's cute. All right. So what other things do you like to do? Or what are some other aspects of, because I told you I was nosy.
4: Right.
3: When you're not doing the day job, when you're not doing Riversant, what are kinds of things you like to do?
4: Well, we also have rental properties.
3: Oh,
4: so,
3: okay.
4: Yep, all kind of around the Augustana College area.
3: Okay.
4: A lot of our rentals are student rented.
3: Sure.
4: And we kind of strategically purchase them really close to us. So the friends kind of joke that we have a compound going, but it's easier for oversight. So we own like 5 different rental properties, all really pretty close to us. So, you know, this weekend, the rest of the weekend will be spent mowing and kind of taking care of grasses. And
3: that'll take up a lot of time.
4: Yes, it does.
3: Okay.
4: Yeah.
3: But for fun, what do you like to do?
4: For fun?
3: Yeah.
4: I like to be outside and garden. We kind of transformed our backyard into more of a garden than a yard. We'd like to eat what we grow. So we do that a lot. So, I love it. It's therapeutic. It kind of gives me my own space and quiet time for all the other things that I'm doing. And then in winter, I don't have to mow a yard or weed or garden. And then it's like I actually read a book.
3: Well, what are you reading lately?
4: Well, right now.
3: Or do you wait until the winter?
4: No. I'm also part of a book club, so we do.
3: Oh, dish,
4: yes.
3: Dish,
4: yeah, yeah.
3: Please.
4: So there's a group. Actually, some of them are still the Venus Envy ladies that have all got back together. And so we get together once a month. We take summers off because it's usually too crazy.
3: Yeah.
4: So we decide, every person says, I want to read this book. And then we all read, you know, people's suggestions throughout the year. So it's fun. You know, we drink some wine too along the line, but that's kind of expected. So
3: you want to drop any past titles? I was going back and looking at my calendar. We have a little book club at Augustana, and Frederick Backman's My Friends
4: Was
3: one of ours
4: last
3: year. That really has stuck with me too. Yep. That's kind of the mark of a book if it hangs out with you.
4: Yep, that was a recent read for us.
3: Was it?
4: Yeah.
3: And then one that a lot of people are talking about that I'm going to propose to our club is Theo of Golden. Have you already done that?
4: No,
3: one?
4: We have not. Okay. There's a couple people that have read it, and everybody's like, it's so
3: good.
4: So
3: everybody's,
4: I've got
3: like,
4: a reserve. I just have to wait for it to be free, and then I can read it. So, yeah. So, right now, since we take the summer off, we just kind of read whatever we want.
3: Yeah.
4: But I found Kindle first reads and stuff, so I get those. But it's the last weekend in May. It's the book, and it's about a female indie race car driver.
3: Oh, wow.
4: Yeah, it's kind of entertaining.
3: Cool.
4: But, yeah.
3: Well, and I also creep on you on Facebook, and I think you and your family had a pretty amazing journey
4: Alaska.
3: Long ago. Tell me about
4: it. Yes, my gosh. So we've been very fortunate. My in-laws are very generous, and that they started maybe about 6-7 years ago of taking the adult kids and their spouses to Europe. So we've been to Europe 4 times.
3: Wow.
4: Yeah, it's beautiful.
3: Wow.
4: And then recently we went up to Alaska. And,
3: wow.
4: Oh, my gosh.
3: Well, tell me about Alaska, because we got to do that a couple of years ago, and it was amazing.
4: Right. And everybody's like, oh, Alaska is so pretty, and you don't appreciate it until you're there, and it's like, oh, my gosh, I've never seen anything like this.
3: Yeah.
4: And I think if the winters were better, I think there'd be mass influx up there.
3: Well, you know what, though? Places like Sitka and the Tonga National Forest,
4: gorgeous.
3: Their climate is more temperate than ours.
4: Yeah, they get a lot more rain.
3: Well, they get a lot of rain, but they don't get as cold in the winter.
4: Mm-mm.
3: And they don't get as hot in the summer.
4: It's gorgeous up there.
3: Yeah,
4: really is. So we were very fortunate. We had perfect weather the entire time. It didn't rain the one single day, which was unheard of.
3: Mm.
4: And then probably the favorite thing is that we saw whales, and we saw them bubble feeding. And
3: yes.
4: Have you seen it?
3: Yep.
4: Yeah,
3: yep.
4: It's so
3: the humpbacks.
4: Cool.
3: Yeah.
4: That was crazy.
3: Well, you know, and I gotta be honest with you. Sometimes I feel a little bit guilty about talking about that trip, and it was really cute because Jenny's son knew that the one state she hadn't been to was Alaska, so he started the ball rolling, and then those guys they went on the cruise down the hall, so we had grandkids at a very close distance,
4: right?
3: But not immediately next door.
4: Yeah, good.
3: And we just had a ball, and seeing it through their eyes too. But I just couldn't help, as we're going along, you know, you're looking at a glacier and you're realizing it's not going to survive.
4: Right.
3: And being in Juneau, and the glacier outside of there was phenomenal. But to think, and then to see, also in Juneau, we watched the bubble feeding, and there were pods of orcas, and thinking that, you know, we're dramatically damaging their environment. And we tried to go with a cruise line that has a reputation for being environmentally conscious, but not all of them are. And so I felt a little bit guilty about doing it, but at the same time, it was such a great gift to share with a then 10-year-old and 6-year-old, and hopefully those stories will stick with them for a long time.
4: Yep, so, absolutely.
3: Yeah. Any adventures you have planned in the future?
4: We are next year, we're going to go to the Caribbean. So we're kind of flipping it. The in-laws have always taken us, and well, no, we're not going to take the in-laws, but we're going to take our kids. So my husband, Mark, and I are going to take the three boys, and we're going to go to, it's a Viking cruise to the Caribbean island. So I think there's six different spots that we'll stop. So yeah.
3: Every year, my family does a week at the northern tip of Lake Michigan, where my mother was not far from where she was from. And we sit on the beach, and there's really not much to do, which is why we love it
4: perfect.
3: So much.
4: Yes.
3: But what's really kind of odd is when I was a kid, we would see iron ore boats, the ore boats that would work the Great Lakes, like the Edmund Fitzgerald and things like that. And you'd see them coming into Escanaba Harbor. Well, they've pretty much depleted the iron mines, and so the ore is no longer shipped quite that way. And it had been decades since we'd seen these big ships coming into Escanaba Harbor. But this year, for the very first time, we saw two cruise ships.
4: Oh, really?
3: So these Great Lakes cruises, I guess, are really taking off. And they're not, obviously, they can't be super huge. Mm-mm. They got to get through the Soo Locks and things like that. But it was an interesting evolution to suddenly see cruise ships cruising around Escanaba, Michigan.
4: You know? Well, we're seeing them more on the Mississippi River now,
3: too. Of
4: course,
3: we see those, too. Yeah. And I'm great. I don't like to name drop, but there is something about a Viking cruise.
4: It's lovely.
3: If you do one in your life.
4: I know.
3: I couldn't afford number two, but anyway.
4: They're lovely.
3: But they are. They're fantastic. They're a great thing. So we're going to run out of time here in a minute, but we still have a few. What else is going on in your world that you want to tell us about?
4: Oh, put me on the spot.
3: Yeah, of course. I mean, it could be books. It could be movies that you've seen, music that you've heard. The sky's the limit. You're a creative person, so I know you've got a good answer. There you go. How do you like that?
4: Okay. So I think what's been keeping us busy right now is we do a lot, and I kind of mentioned it before, with the garden.
3: Yeah.
4: And we do a lot of our own food prep. So we do salsas, spaghetti sauces, oh my gosh, pestos, it's fabulous. And I think it's, if anybody can put just a little garden in their backyard, it's so rewarding. And it's not just necessarily for the produce and all that, but it's like, since we started doing gardening in the backyard, we have all the butterflies and we have the bees and we have the really cool bugs that I've never seen before. And I mean, it's just an appreciation that, you know, we're all sharing this world with other creatures, and why not welcome them in and, you know, have a little fun and enjoying their company as well.
3: It's a quirk about where we live. We live in an old neighborhood in Rock Island where there's oak trees everywhere. Mm-hmm. So we hardly get any sun in our tiny little garden. Mm-hmm. And we can generally, we have a rain garden that does well with a lot of pollinator flowers and that kind of thing. But then herbs, and that's about it. So when you're talking about salsa, it's like, oh man, I wish I had some tomatoes and something like that. I would just go crazy.
4: I could have brought you
3: like
4: some,
3: that.
4: Kai. Darn it.
3: Well, I know where you live.
4: You do. You know where I live. Stop by.
3: Yeah, exactly. But on that note, I had fun this week. I got to speak to some new students at Augustana. And, you know, I've been giving tours of the college for decades.
4: Yeah.
3: And I've recently started putting more of the flora into. I've always had a couple of favorite trees on campus that I talk about. But I don't know if your garden includes any bergamot.
4: It does not, but that's a great pollinator.
3: It is, and so we have that in our rain garden that Jenny is very much responsible for. And thanks to her, we've always got some. It's also called bee balm because bees love it. Mm-hmm. But the funny thing that people don't understand is it is cologne waiting for you right there. Because if you get the leaves and you crush them up, and you, this is also helps if you're really cheap like me. I don't even like cologne. And I'm showing these students because we have a lovely little pollinator space on the Augustana campus where we do encourage that, and it's just filled with bergamot. And so I just go, if you guys, if you're ever feeling like a little less than fresh, grab some of these leaves, put them on your
4: so much
3: wrist.
4: Better than Axe spray.
3: I wish I could say that my, you have three boys. I wish I could say that my life missed it, but my son caught just a bit of it. Just a bit of it.
4: Yeah.
3: But he outgrew that.
4: Thank God.
3: Yeah, thank God they do. Sometimes they do, right? All right. Well, we're going to run out of time. Let's hit the basics again. Riversance. And what year again? How many?
4: The 38th year.
3: 38th year of Riversance is going to be next Saturday and Sunday in Lindsay Park in the Village of East Davenport. There's a very nominal admissions fee, but that just goes to support great local art here, and you're going to have a priceless experience after that in terms of meeting artists, meeting your neighbors and friends, and having a great time.
4: Absolutely.
3: Well, thank you, Jodine.
4: Thanks, Kai.
3: This, you see, we sit down and all of a sudden the hour evaporates.
4: I know, it's gone.
3: Wow, I've had a ball. So thanks again to my guest, Jodine Rousey-Maleski from Riversance. Look at the details at the Quad City Arts webpage if you'd like to learn more. 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
6: Well, ladies and gentlemen, it's still warm here in New Orleans. It's very warm in Southern California. It's warm so many other places across the United States. But it's a crypto winter. And at least the United Kingdom, that's where this week the leader of the third, or maybe the fourth party in Britain's parliamentary system, a gentleman by the name of Nigel Farage, not fromage, announced that he had received, his party had received two gifts, each of 36 million pounds, that's more than that in dollars, from two gentlemen, each of whom was described in the British press as a crypto billionaire. Now, let's run the clock back a little bit. Crypto claims to be a currency, that is independent of any nation's treasury system, and that you exchange with other people for apparently or presumably stuff of equal value. You know, like illegal narcotics. But that raises the question, where is the value coming for guys who own the currency to have 36 million pounds just sitting around waiting to be donated to their favorite political guy? Where's that money coming from, if not from the users of this magical currency? I think the only thing that's currency about it is it's happening now. Hello, welcome to the show.

I mean, if we're exchanging things of equal value, where's the profit? I'm still thinking about that, obviously. From New Orleans, Louisiana, I'm Harry Shearer. Yes, that one. Welcoming you to this edition of Le Show. But I have here a story that has resonance, not residence, but resonance of the two other places I've been broadcasting from this year, Santa Monica, California, and London, England. Santa Monica, California, in case you don't know, is this strange little city by the beach. And some years ago, they decided that the future of transportation was electric scooters, rentable from installations around town, that you could, when you were finished with your trip, leave them anywhere. Leave it anywhere. That was the kind of the, I don't know if it was actually the slogan. I think it said it on some part of the vehicle. Leave it anywhere. Well, you know what happened? People left them anywhere. Intersections, front yards. Even so, the climate in Southern California is pretty moderate. Because if it's raining a lot, I think the first insight of people who invented the internal combustion engine after they invented the horseless buggy was, let's put a roof on it. But still, not that many people riding these contraptions around Santa Monica these days. But they are, apparently, in London. London boroughs, those are parts of the city, have seized at least 3,000 e-bikes this year. That's according to the Guardian newspaper. Companies that rent them out face growing calls to stop bicycles littering streets and blocking pavements. Well, what do you know? Local authorities across the capital have seized 3,393 hazardously parked or abandoned e-bikes so far this year. That's more than 20% higher than the number seized during all of last year. Lime, the Santa Monica-based bike rental company, accounted for more than 2,000 of the seizures this year, according to figures provided by 19 reporting authorities under a Freedom of Information request. You had to free information to find this out. The rival bike company Forest ranked second, 978 seizures overall. Dockless e-bikes, that is to say, bikes that you can leave anywhere, have surged in popularity in recent years as a cheaper and greener alternative to other modes of transport, at least in London. One of 10 of the $1.5 million daily cycle journeys in London are made using dockless e-bikes, according to estimates by Transport for London. However, campaigners are calling on providers to do more to prevent buildups of their bikes on pavements and roads. Well, how are you going to do that if you can leave it anywhere? And if you can't leave it anywhere, you have to put it somewhere. And then they have to build a place. Hey, Santa Monica and London, can you guys get together and figure this out? Thank you so much. And now, news of AI. The week's news has been dominated to a certain extent. Can domination be to a certain... has been dominated by two comments, one by a former employee of Anthropic and one by a current employee of Anthropic, both saying, this stuff could kill humanity. Basically saying the large language models that keep getting supposedly better every couple of months or so are learning to do bad stuff. There was the revelation that I think we had that on last week's program right here, didn't I? Yes, I did. That OpenAI had admitted that one of its experiments featured its latest AI getting out of its sandbox.
sandbox being a set of guardrails to keep it from connecting to the internet, among other things, and hacked another website, hacked a another outfit called Hugging Face. And that was followed by reports of two or three more such incidents this week where apparently AI chatbots, or LLMs more properly, were misbehaving in ways that, oh my God, who knew that would happen? Well, that has been followed by a series of responsive comments, some of them pointing out that OpenAI kind of left the sandbox a little bit open, didn't really enforce it as they should have to prevent the Hugging Face incident. Others pointing out, including our friend Gary Marcus, that there are serious issues here to be discussed that, at least at the moment, don't involve the extinction of humanity, but are still serious, involving the idea that maybe there should be some regulation. I'm imagining there's a thing called the government at this point that could regulate something like this for safety, for the protection of the public, since some folks, and I think Gary is among them, are suggesting that these dire predictions are interestingly timed. They're coming out just before both OpenAI and Anthropic are expecting to go public on the stock exchanges or exchange to sell their stock at supposedly sky-high prices, IPOs they're called, and the portents of supreme danger might just be a marketing ploy. Or it might not. To help give perspective on all of this, as I say, there have been commentaries all over the place this week from people who know or supposedly know something about how all this works. I decided to do maybe the obvious thing and ask AI about it. And while you're at it, AI, set it to music. Or something

0: Okay, that clears that up. And now, ladies and gentlemen, news of the war, won't you? I think you will.
1: Soft, listen to the war. We can listen to the war.
0: Okay, first of all, you know the problems the Strait of Hormuz caused by the little excursion. Problem in terms of getting stuff from one part of the world to the other. Then this week we learned that the Houthi rebels had asserted control over an island at the thinnest, narrowest part, of the Red Sea, making that route possibly less possible for the shipment of oil and other things. Now comes this report from Panama City. The number of ships sailing through the Panama Canal could be cut further due to drought caused by the El Nino weather pattern. The administrator of the waterway said this week, Panama has declared a nationwide emergency over El Nino. Sure, El Nino is pleased with that. It's a phenomenon developing over the Pacific Ocean, affecting worldwide weather patterns and pushing up global temperatures. Well, we've never had... Here's El Nino is expected to be the strongest since record-keeping began. You know, just 4 decades ago, but still, Panama's restrictions come even as use of the canal has risen. Shippers are seeking an alternative to the Strait of Hormuz and the Red Sea. That's according to the Japan Times. The Interoceanic Panama Canal, I guess that's its full name, it handles 5% of global maritime trade. It's already reduced the maximum number of ships allowed through it daily from 36 last month to 32 by mid-month. It operates using rainwater that collects in two reservoirs. Their levels have dropped due to the onset of El Nino. Without water, the locks that lift and lower ships at the start and end of their crossing can't function. Like a water thing. Not only there, dozens of glacial lakes have formed across northern India. In the last 3 decades, existing lakes have expanded rapidly, highlighting the need to monitor a landscape reshaped by, say it with me now, climate change. As the recovery operation continues in Nepal, in the aftermath of their catastrophic flooding in late August, a recent satellite study reveals, according to Open Geosciences, reveals glacial lakes. Tom?
2: Glacial lakes.
0: Yeah, sounds scary when you say it, are multiplying and expanding in the Himalayas as glacier ice melts. This raises concerns that more devastating floods will hit the region in the future. This is reported in a paper properly entitled Alarming Trends and published in a journal, Open Geosciences. The study used space-based observations. Thank you, Elon. Space-based observations from Landsat and Sentinel-2 satellites to map changes in 74 glacial lakes in the Alaknanda Basin, that's in the western Himalayas of India, as you know. Between 1994 and 2023, the results show just how quickly the landscape is changing. Melting glaciers are forming and feeding high-altitude lakes that can, under the right conditions, suddenly release large volumes of water. We call them floods. It's not just a case of existing lakes getting bigger. The author identified 57 new glacial lakes formed during the study period, bringing the total number of lakes in the basin to 131. 18 were larger than 100,000 square feet. Some individual lakes have grown particularly rapidly. Vasundhara Lake expanded by 261% between 1994 and 2023. Study also identified 27 glacial lakes showing notable growth. including one upstream of the important pilgrimage site of Badrinath. The author cites the very rapid growth of Vasundhara Lake as needing close attention. These lakes warrant continued monitoring and further assessment because changes in their size and stability could affect populated areas downstream. Glacial lake outburst floods, or GLOFs, happen when water held back by ice, rock, or sediment is suddenly released, and it carries water, mud, and debris with potentially destructive force. Doesn't sound like it's could be anything but destructive, but the recent disaster in Nepal was not itself a conventional GLOF, but it demonstrates the extraordinary consequences that sudden high mountain flood events can have on communities and infrastructure. Nepal's government says last month's floods caused widespread damage to houses, roads, bridges, and hydropower facilities. Quote, the recent flooding is a reminder of how important it is to continuously monitor high mountain environments where multiple hazards, including extreme rainfall, glacial lake expansion, slope instability, those hurt, and seismic activity can interact and potentially amplify downstream impacts, says the author of the study. So, I think overall you'd rather have glaciers than lakes. News of the warm.

0: from Ireland, which I could reunite with Northern Ireland in like 24 hours. This is Golf's Favorite President with another edition of Truth Social Audio brought to you by Trump Sausages. So tasty, even I don't know what's in them. This week we had maybe the most, and really if I'm honest, the most amazing midterm Republican convention, which was the first of its kind, and so many people said to me, how did you think of such a beautiful idea? And all it was is, I just thought to myself, why is it we only have conventions during presidential election years? They're such a great way to attract attention away from the poisonous, treasonous fake news mob, and at the same time, make them cover us. And cover it they did. Fox News, which for some reason keeps trying to disconnect from Trump, had to cover the whole thing wall to gavel. My only regret is that we didn't have the great Hulk Hogan to speak at this event, but he was otherwise occupied being deceased. For me, the highlight of the event, and it was all highlights, but the best one was my unveiling the offer of a $5,000 Trump dividend to all adult Americans if the Republicans win both the House and the Senate in the upcoming midterms, which are coming up. But even that wasn't spectacular enough for some people. So today, I'm announcing something so amazing that if I wasn't reading it, I wouldn't believe I said it. Trump-dash.com. Online auctions all day up to election day. You bid the number of votes you and your family can cast for Republicans, and you win amazing prizes. Like this.
1: I got this mountain bike for 15 votes.
2: I got this portable computer and a 2-year service plan for just 22 votes.
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0: Trump-dash.com is easy. There's no better way to help your favorite president avoid the most humiliating defeat in human history. And of course, you'll need proof of American citizenship to participate. I'll see you on the campaign trail, and remember, I'm not only on the ballot, but thanks to the most up-to-date electronic implants, I'm in the ballot, too. Stay loyal.
4: True Social Audio is also brought to you by Trump Aspirin. Nobody takes it just once. So long. Ladies and gentlemen, this is Le Show from New Orleans, not Santa Monica, but Santa Monica is in my mind. On my mind this week, as you've already noticed, but for another reason as well, it has to do with news of the warm. It all smooshes together, really, when you have to do an hour on the radio. But the city of Santa Monica has been plagued in recent years by a decline in tourism. And so the city fathers and mothers, let's be fair, have come up with a couple of proposed solutions. One is to, both involve glorifying and returning popularity and returning patronage to the city's signature shopping district, the Third Street Promenade. Two measures have been considered and approved. The first is to, it's about a 3.5-4 block long pedestrian-only set of stores on both sides of the street. They used to be bookstores and restaurants and all sorts of other things. Ain't there no more, as we say down here. So the city wants to revive the district. Plan A, to allow alcohol beverages to be carried around on the street. You know, like on Bourbon Street. Except they forgot about the titty bars, which is the other. And the other plan to revivify the district is to construct 16 electronic billboards on the street. You know, those big ones. The ones that when they don't have an active advertising campaign on them, in L.A., are jet

0: black. That'll attract tourists. And the another way they wanted to bring tourism back to Santa Monica, this involves News of the War, the initial Ocean Way Festival was going to be held, a music festival, at the end of the month on the beach south of the Santa Monica Pier. It has been canceled. Storm, surf, and drainage runoff eroded large sections of the festival site. The beach can no longer safely support the festival's production and audience capacity. This stemmed from Hurricane Marie. I'm talking about the west coast of the United States. Yes, a hurricane, an eastern Pacific storm that reached Category 2 strength and sent a large south swell, not so swell really, into Southern California beaches around the beginning of this month. The same storm system caused coastal flooding and property damage all the way down to Long Beach, prompted local emergency declarations in Malibu and eroded beaches across the region, including a huge sinkhole right in the water in front of supposedly the home of actor. I said actor, Nicolas Cage. News of the Warm. Again. And again. And now some news of our friend AI. Yes, there's more news. With the release of Apple Watch Series 12, Apple has decided it's okay to capture people's conversations without their consent. This according to the British tech journal, The Register. The latest Apple Watch comes with audio intelligence. Yes, that's spelled out AI too. A set of AI audio processing capabilities tuned for the company's S11 chip. Its features include sound recognition, music recognition, live rewind, and Siri recap. Live rewind lets you instantly see the last 15 seconds of a conversation as text, says Apple. Siri Recap summarizes conversations throughout your day and produces high-level Apple intelligence-generated notes so you can stay present in the moment and catch up later. Live Rewind takes in an audio stream from the watch microphone, processes it in a secure exclave, and routes the data to the user's nearby iPhone, which runs a speech-to-text algorithm on the 15-second audio segment. The resulting text is saved. The audio is discarded. The wearer's watch emits an audible tone, even in silent mode, to alert those in the vicinity. What's that sound? Oh, it's my watch listening to you. And provides a visual cue for those able to see the face of the device. It's a watch. Nevertheless, bystanders alerted to the recording to the extent they recognize the meaning of that tone have not consented to being recorded, which is a legal requirement in 11 U.S. states. Apple characterizes its implementation of brief eavesdropping as respectful of personal privacy. It makes that claim in a section titled, How Live Rewind Respects Those Around You, citing the audible chime and visual on-screen animation. Siri also makes a written record summary of your conversations. And there's no audible signal because no raw audio is retained. No way to reconstruct the original audio from a Siri recap or share the raw audio with anyone. The implication is that Apple's non-consensual audio processing is less contemptuous of the public than what Meta has done with its AI glasses. Privacy advocates are still not impressed. Quote, our right to conversational privacy must include freedom from other people without our clear opt-in consent using technology to document what we're saying, says the litigation director of the Electronic Frontier Foundation. Otherwise, he continues, people will self-censor and conversation will lose its spontaneity and intimacy. So Electronic Frontier Foundation is disappointed Apple is releasing a new audio intelligence feature that reportedly can create a transcript or written summary of what people are saying in the vicinity of an Apple Watch. People don't really have a practical means to consent or decline recording. We suggest people should think twice before using this technology. I think twice isn't enough, me personally. Also, Anthropic says it has disrupted several potential plots this year by scientists who used its leading artificial intelligence models to conduct research that could have helped develop biological weapons. In a report describing misuses of its AI models, Anthropic said it could not determine whether the research served a legitimate or nefarious purpose because valid biological inquiry, the kind that can lead to, you know, breakthroughs like vaccines, but don't tell Bobby, can also help engineer dangerous pathogens. In the face of that uncertainty, Anthropic said it erred on the side of caution because the consequences of missing malicious activity could be severe. According to the New York Times, Financial Times reports that Yemeni militants sought to use Anthropic's Claude AI model to develop guidance, control, and navigation software for its ballistic missiles. Who knew Yemen had ballistic missiles? In its intelligence threat report released this week, Anthropic did not name the Houthis, the group backed by Iran, but said it identified a cell of threat actors, I hope and actresses too, based in northern Yemen, much of which is controlled by the Houthi rebels, running three weapons development programs. The study highlights the growing risks of advanced AI falling into the wrong hands as the technology allegedly continues to improve rapidly. The same Anthropic report suggested that scientists made multiple attempts to use Claude to research biological weapons, as we just said. The U.S. AI labs that are currently at the frontier of development face a constant struggle to ensure that unauthorized actors and actresses cannot use it to attack America and its allies. Anthropic said the Houthis used Claude, its latest LLM, large language model, to integrate an open source autopilot onto a phone class flight computer, writing the control and position estimation software, tuning the control settings, running a firmware build pipeline, and performing a flight simulation. Anthropic said its safeguards blocked many of their requests, but not all of them. It said the actors used a variety of tactics to evade the protective measures. They did this by hiding their goals and the products the software was meant for, and they split their work across multiple sessions, so no single session revealed their full intent. Sounds real sophisticated. When officials in Wyoming conducted a routine test on the water that was being discharged from a massive under-construction Meta data center, it was a shock to find it contained a rare and potentially hazardous bacterium. The wastewater flushed into sewers in Cheyenne. It was never destined for public drinking supply, but the presence of Capreovidis guillardilbacterium in 800,000 gallons of water ejected by a contractor for the data center was still unnerving, according to The Guardian. Concerned that residents could be exposed to the bacteria if they inhaled evaporating droplets of the water used for irrigation, Cheyenne officials took until July before deciding to stop taking wastewater from Meta's contractor, a decision that is now being appealed. Meta, which is behind the 800-million-960-acre artificial intelligence data center, said independent testing by its contractor, it's not as independent as I'd want, found no evidence of the bacterium and questioned the validity of the city's own tests. As generative AI makes it easier to create text, code, and media, it has also supercharged the creation of deepfakes. Those are the synthetic photos and videos that can be nearly indistinguishable from reality. I know the days of the six-fingered models are probably over, but still, influencers are some of the easiest people to impersonate according to The Guardian, due to the sheer amount of videos and images they create that AI can learn from. Well, they could make less. No, they couldn't. The vulnerability represents a new workplace threat. Influencers aren't just competing for brand deals with other creators, but also fighting to preserve the credibility of their own likeness. The very asset, I said asset, that generates their income. Quote, their brand is their business, said a director of research at the Data and Society Research Institute, published a recent paper on the rise of AI impersonation scams. If their brand takes a hit, so does everything in their business life, continues the report. Again, we're talking about influencers, ladies and gentlemen. On social media, impersonation schemes run a large spectrum, from deep-faked Elon Musk promoting a fraudulent cryptocurrency to brands quietly scraping an influencer's image to manufacture ads. Global consumers may have lost as much as $3.7 billion due to deepfake scams this year alone, according to an investigation from Surfshark's research team. The investigation found that social media impersonations on social media accounted for about half of all losses. Big celebrities aren't alone. On Instagram, beauty influencer Ariel Lore was deepfaked to promote a skincare brand. Fashion creator Jessie Caparella discovered altered images of herself on Pinterest, redirecting traffic to affiliate clothing links. And deepfaked videos of OnlyFans creator Elena St. James were used to trick fans into sending money to fraudulent accounts. Creators say deepfakes dilute their value. Diluting the value of influencers, imagine that. Cost them the trust of their followers and can be time-consuming to fight. But wait, there's more. The New Mexico Supreme Court held a ChatGPT-using lawyer in direct contempt of court this week for submitting a brief with, here we go again, false testimony from wholly fabricated witnesses. Not holy ones, wholly fabricated ones, including fake police testimony and other mistakes. The state's top court referred the lawyer to a disciplinary board for further proceedings, concluded that he, quote, demonstrated a lack of remorse and a lack of concern for his client. That attorney, Stephen Ahrens, admitted to the court that he did not verify the factual claims and legal authority in his AI-generated brief before signing it and filing it with the court, and that he did not inform his client of this failure, or that the brief in chief contained multiple factual and legal misrepresentations, said the state Supreme Court. Ahrens has been a criminal defense lawyer in New Mexico for over 40 years, but over a year ago, he submitted a brief containing false testimony and other errors. And later, the state of New Mexico filed a motion to strike portions of his brief. Many lawyers have been caught citing fake cases in briefs or inaccurately describing real cases. While Ahrens didn't cite fake cases, he inaccurately described real ones and cited fake testimonies, I've just said. He told the state Supreme Court at a hearing last month he fed a computer-generated transcript of the murder trial and other documents related to the case into ChatGPT, and the ChatGPT put out, in response, fake quotes. Quote, it's of little comfort to know my stupidity is what brings us together this afternoon, he told the court. He admitted his brief quoted, quote, several witnesses who were never called at trial and other witnesses who was called, but the brief got the name wrong, and that his brief incorrectly described precedents. He indicated he used a version of ChatGPT released in 2025. Quote, I assumed that it generated a bulletproof summary of proceedings, he said, explaining he thought it would be accurate because of how widespread AI use is in the legal and medical fields. He's fined $5,000 to the State Bar of New Mexico Client Protection Fund, more penalties could come out of a disciplinary proceeding ordered by the court. And I bet he's selling his chatbot cheap. News of AI. And now, the side effects of the week.
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0: Now, without either diarrhea or constipation, the apologies of the week.
2: We're so sorry.
0: A curt text message privately rejecting concerns from leaders of the Children's Hospital of Pennsylvania about Medicaid cuts was, quote, a dumb joke. That's what U.S. Senator John Fetterman, Democrat of Pennsylvania, told CNN this weekend. In his statement, Fetterman called a September 3 report from the Wall Street Journal, which reignited claims that he's not fully performing the role of a U.S. senator, a hit piece from disgruntled staffers. According to the Journal, while discussing the meeting with Children's Hospital officials last year, Fetterman asked in a text, "Why do I have to keep having to meet with Children's Hospital officials?" An aide responded, "Because they're worried about Medicaid cuts. Fetterman wrote back, "Well, I'm not. I'm just convinced they want free trips to D.C. Unquote. Fetterman told CNN that comment was, quote, a dumb joke. And for that, I sincerely apologize. The host of a popular podcast has apologized after facing backlash for using the Lindsey Clancy trial in a Polymarket ad on her show. Amanda Hirsch, host of Not Skinny But Not Fat, presented the ad for Polymarket, an online platform that lets users bet on real-life events, the same day the case ended in a mistrial. Quote, on Polymarket, it was predicted the verdict would be not guilty. Are you surprised? Hashtag Polymarket partner, Hirsch wrote. The post has since been deleted. Ahead of the mistrial, more than $160,000 was wagered on the outcome of the trial on Polymarket. Following the backlash, Hirsch called her decision to post about the trial for the brand partnership insensitive and wrong. Quote, I should have known better, and I feel sick that I didn't see that in the moment. She wrote in an Instagram post, I became so consumed by the trial I completely lost perspective and didn't stop to think about how grossly inappropriate it was to discuss something this tragic. In that context, she apologized. Adidas has issued an apology following criticism and calls for a boycott that were sparked by an advertising campaign aired in Israel featuring Shelly Bitton, a former IDF soldier, Israeli Defense Force, who lost his left leg, injured during his military service 5 years ago. He was among 11 athletes with disabilities featured in Adidas stores in Israel. The campaign promoted the single shoe service, which allows amputees to buy a single shoe rather than have to purchase a complete pair. The presence of the former Israeli soldier sparked anger among pro-Palestinian activists who compared his story to that of Palestinians amputated during the war in Gaza. Spanish actor Javier Bardem in particular had called on his followers to boycott Adidas. Quote, we acknowledge that an image used during a recent local initiative has caused concern and strong reactions, said Adidas in a statement. It was never our intention to offend anyone, and we apologize to those affected. And Dateline Ferguson, Missouri. The Ferguson Police Department issued an apology for an inappropriate comment posted on the department's social media page. The apology stemmed from an interaction on a Facebook post between the department and a resident following a multi-vehicle crash Sunday night. The resident made a snide comment about the police department's efforts to prevent crashes, prompting the department to respond. In the deleted Facebook response, the police department fired back, calling the resident stupid, among other things. The department later deleted the response, claiming it was not an official police statement and that the comment was posted because the speech-to-text microphone was still on. Police Chief Troy Doyle issued an apology on the department's Facebook page later that night, calling the post disrespectful and completely unacceptable. The apologies of the week, ladies and gentlemen, a copyrighted feature of this broadcast.

Well, ladies and gentlemen, that's going to conclude this week's edition of the show. That's what this was. Hard to believe, isn't it? 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And it would be just like AI being safe. If you'd agree to join me then, would you? Alrighty, thank you very much, A tip of the show, chapeau to the San Diego and Hawaii desks. Thanks, as always, to Pam Halstead and to Thomas Walsh at WWNO New Orleans for help with today's program. The email address for this thing, along with so much stuff to read and hear and absorb, really, you know, through the pores, all at harryshear.com. I also have a pretty darn good channel on YouTube. And I'm writing at Substack and posting all sorts of amusing stuff there, too.

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So long from the Crescent City.

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5: Welcome to the newsroom. I'm Charlotte Gallagher. We're in Ukraine as the country's postal service comes under attack by Russia.
6: Back in March, it was targeted by the Russians and it was destroyed by a double tap attack. They think with a Shahed drone, all the windows blown out, much of the superstructure gone, rubble everywhere.
5: The US says it's deployed a space weapon in Earth's orbit. We ask why more and more Japanese people are living past 100 and what lessons the rest of the world can learn from them. Also,

0: It's complex because Ebola isn't a single virus. There are different strains or versions, and a vaccine developed for one will not necessarily protect against another. The licensed Ebola vaccines currently available were developed mainly to protect against the Zaire strain. The best known one is MSD's Ervebo, which is a single dose vaccine. Emery Macomano is a BBC reporter in the DRC who has been reporting on the latest outbreak.
1: When you look at the number of people dying, more than 3,000 in just under 4 months, that's a very significant. The WHO says that this is one of the fastest growing and spreading Ebola, and it has already surpassed the previous deadliest outbreak in the country, and so it is infecting even the responders involved in the response. So what we have seen is that the 160 people, I mean frontline health workers, have contracted the disease, and at least 40 died. So any approved vaccine or specific therapeutics to treat will be very welcome to try to contain this Budibingo type of Ebola.
0: Do we know why it's spreading so fast?
1: Well, one of the reasons is distrust. It's also late detection. The experts here are telling us that before it was identified, this Budibingo variant of Ebola might have been circulating 4 months before. The teams and the response in general are still trying to catch up with the outbreak that has been spreading quite before the response.
0: Emery Macumeno there. According to the Centre for Global Development, a think tank which works to reduce poverty, the rule of thumb for developing a new vaccine is a cost of around $1 billion. But that development is accelerated when there is a commercial incentive to get a vaccine over the line. For Ebola, that hasn't been there so far. Vaccines for the disease would be stockpiled ready for outbreaks rather than the more lucrative model of routine mass vaccination. Rachel Glenister is the president for the Centre of Global Development. She explains what's needed to get vaccine development off the ground.
2: Push funding is what we normally do, and it's paying for inputs, or what we normally do when we fund research, and it's, you know, giving a grant to someone to develop something. So you're essentially paying for the time to work on it. Pull funding is paying for the outcome. It's saying, if you produce a vaccine, I'll buy it from you. I commit now to buy it from you.
0: Mm. Do we need both, do you think?
2: Yeah, definitely. They do different things. Push funding is useful for very early stage research, where it's quite hard to define what the output is that you want. You know, you want people to go and study and investigate and learn how a virus works. But pull funding is very good for getting people to focus on producing it well, producing it at enough quantity and at a good price. You probably need a combination of push and pull for Ebola. I think there are a couple of firms that we already know are kind of well advanced. So, you know, when people are directly funding them to get through trials, but some commitment on buying it to make sure that they produce enough quantity is, I think, important. I don't think at this late stage you're going to bring in new firms to compete, but it should be part of the answer, yeah.
0: The outbreak that prompted the vaccine that we have for the Zaire Ebola virus happened over a decade ago, while other strains still have no licensed vaccine. Why has this taken so long?
2: These vaccines are incredibly valuable to society, but not very profitable for companies to develop. And there are three basic reasons. First, most people who will benefit from the Ebola vaccine will never actually take it. So think of all the people in communities and countries that it doesn't spread to because of the vaccine. Like, there's no way that firms can charge them because they never take the vaccine. And think of all the business deals that are done because travel isn't stopped to the region. So, you know, most of the benefits accrue to people who don't take the vaccine. So it's very hard to make a profit. And second, the earlier the vaccine is ready, the higher the benefit to society, but the less profit you get. Because if you manage to nip it in the bud really early, you probably only have to vaccinate a few hundred people. But if it lets rip, you're going to have to buy thousands of vaccines. So, you know, the incentives are all wrong. Mm. And finally, the governments will, after a vaccine's invented, can really bargain down the price. And there'll be a lot of social pressure in a crisis to keep the price low. So, you know, those are reasons why firms don't actually make very much profit from them, these things.
0: That was Rachel Glanister, the president of the Centre for Global Development. The Ervebo vaccine was initially engineered by scientists at the Public Health Agency of Canada's National Microbiology Laboratory, who have one of the few facilities in the world capable of safely handling the live Ebola virus. The technology was subsequently licensed to the American biotechnology company NewLink Genetics.
3: This is the epicentre of the outbreak. In a city of a million, almost 50 new cases are reported every day. Liberia's tiny band of healthcare workers are throwing everything they have at Ebola.
0: As the devastating West African Ebola epidemic escalated in 2014, American pharmaceutical company Merck Sharp & Dohme, or MSD, acquired the rights from NewLink. It paid $30 million up front, followed by another $20 million when a pivotal clinical trial began. We asked the company for an interview and they sent this statement. Here's part of it.
4: In late 2014, amid the Zaire Ebola virus outbreak in Western Africa, our company licensed the vaccine candidate that would become Ervebo and worked alongside several health organisations to establish a global Ervebo stockpile, from which more than 300,000 doses have been deployed to support Zaire Ebola virus outbreak response and preventative vaccination in recent years. Zaire Ebola virus is a different strain from Bundibugyo virus, and MSD does not have data on the safety or efficacy of Ervebo against Bundibugyo virus. We're aware of limited independently generated data from preclinical studies, much of which are unpublished, that Ervebo may confer partial protection against Bundibugyo virus. If needed, and with the appropriate lead time, we are capable of producing additional Ervebo doses above stockpile replenishment.
0: You're listening to Business Daily from the BBC World Service. I'm Leanna Byrne, and today we're following the money to find out how a new Ebola vaccine gets funded. Research initially funded by the governments in certain countries had now attracted the resources and manufacturing experience of one of the world's biggest pharmaceutical companies. But another organisation helped provide something equally important, the promise of a customer. Gavi works with both the public and private sector to help vaccinate more than half of the world's children against deadly diseases. David Kinder is their Director of Development Finance.
5: One of the core roles of Gavi is basically to shape markets that wouldn't exist if you didn't have public and private sector partners working together. These are diseases which are often infrequent, so you can't maintain a running manufacturing line every year with guaranteed returns. And so you actually need to come and step in those markets and then create the conditions for those vaccines to be produced.
0: In 2016, Gavi made a $5 million advance purchase commitment to MSD. The money supported the vaccine's continued development. In return, MSD agreed to make 300,000 doses available for potential outbreaks while it pursued full regulatory approval. Ervebo was eventually licensed and approved for use by the World Health Organization in 2019. Today, it is held in a Gavi-funded global stockpile containing around 500,000 doses, which can be made available to countries facing an outbreak at request. But maintaining a stockpile means paying for vaccines, even when there is no immediate customer for them.
5: We actually now have five stockpiles against diseases, against Ebola, cholera, meningitis, yellow fever and Mpox. We get reasonably good data. Some of these outbreaks are predictable. You know, for example, that there will be yellow fever, there will be cholera outbreaks each year. So you can get a sense of the size, you get a sense of the financing. And we do make sure that alongside the vaccines we hold in stockpiles, we also put funds aside to assist with the delivery. And often these are in some very hard to reach areas, as we're seeing in the current outbreak in the Democratic Republic of Congo.
0: So that is the difference between buying vaccine doses and making them usable during an emergency. Dr. Alassane Touré is the World Health Organization's research lead in the Eastern DRC. He's helping Congolese institutions establish the clinical trial needed to determine whether vaccines, which are already available or potentially new vaccines, can protect people against Bundibugyo virus.
6: It takes much more than having a vaccine and a protocol. You are establishing a high standard clinical research platform within an emergency response. And so we need a rapid ethical and regulatory approval, laboratories, informed consent forms, safety monitoring, data system, vaccine logistics, coaching, transport, and community engagement. So all operating under good clinical practice. And at the same time, the outbreak is evolving. So teams may need to move rapidly between hub zones.
0: In the current outbreak, Gavi has committed $7 million to provide 70,000 Ervebo doses to the DRC. But as Alassane Touré explains, the vaccine vial itself is only one part of that bill.
6: The vaccine vials is the most visible part of the vaccination, but it's only one component of the total investment required. So we need trained researchers, vaccination teams, the laboratories, specimen transportation, vehicles, cold chain, infrastructure, data system, safety monitoring, participant follow-up, and quality assurance. And those things require a lot of money, especially in the context where the mobility is not optimal based on the roads and also the accessibility of those communities.
0: And then vaccine prices can vary enormously. Here's David Kinder from Gavi, the Vaccine Alliance, again.
5: That's part of the challenges, actually, of vaccination, is that the costs really do vary according to so many factors. The platform the vaccine is built on, how many doses get produced, because obviously economies of scale also help manufacturers bring down prices. So here in Gavi, I mean, we have over 20 vaccines against different diseases that we help protect children around the world for. And those costs actually range from as little as just over a dollar a dose up to $100 a dose for some of the most expensive vaccines, which are often the new, the novel ones, or the ones against rare diseases such as Ebola.
0: The experience of the COVID-19 pandemic also changed how public funders think about the risk of outbreaks. The lesson for Gavi was that the current time it takes for a vaccine to be approved may mean waiting too long when lives are at stake. In order to make progress with vaccine development in these circumstances, you may need to put down money and be able to put money at risk and early. And so they created a $5 million funding mechanism called the First Response Fund that was particularly designed to be drawn down quickly in emergencies. In the case of Ebola in DRC, Gavi is offering up to $40 million to accelerate access to a vaccine developed specifically for Bundibugyo. It is working with UNICEF, the children's charity, and other partners to assess potential vaccines, manufacturing plans, and how quickly doses could be made available. But Gavi says it's essential for them to have donors prepared to provide money over several years.
5: We're very cognizant at Gavi at the moment of the overall funding positions for development. And then there are some real challenges. We fundraise roughly in 5-year cycles because it's important for us to get long-term commitments of funding so that we can send signals also to vaccine manufacturers and send signals to countries, crucially, about what we're going to provide them. And I think one of the things that's actually effective is when we speak to our donors, the health, but also broader economic benefits of vaccinations are just so strong. So each $1 invested in a vaccine has over $50 of health and economic benefits.
0: The question is whether that funding can be maintained when government aid budgets are under pressure and when the diseases concerned may not appear very often. Dr. Alassane Touré from the World Health Organization says investment made between outbreaks can radically shorten the time needed to begin research when the next emergency arrives. He points to what happened in Uganda.
6: The good thing is we prepared in the past, Ugandan team during 2022 Sudan Ebola virus outbreaks, and we established a platform, trial platform, that took us 11 weeks to be established. But that preparedness platform was maintained through the inter-outbreak period. And when they had a new Sudan Ebola outbreak in 2025, it was not prepared to respond. It was activating the existing platform, and it took us only 3 days to activate a high standard clinical trial platform.
0: So 11 weeks became 3 days, and advanced funding could buy trained people, approved systems and infrastructure that can be switched on when an outbreak begins. But maintaining that capacity costs money during periods when there may be no cases at all. For Dr. Touré, the alternative is more expensive, and not only in financial terms.
6: The funding part is that preparedness has a cost. But macro preparedness also has a cost, which is critical time. And life could have been saved if you were well prepared. And Ebola outbreaks are unpredictable. And the windows of research can be very short.
0: And that is the funding dilemma at the heart of Ebola vaccines. Waiting until an outbreak begins may appear cheaper, but by then, researchers are racing to build systems, manufacturers are racing to produce doses, and response teams are racing a virus that has already had a head start. The money buys vaccines, it also buys time, and in an outbreak, time can mean lives. That's all from this edition of Business Daily. The producer today was Matt Lyons. For more of our podcasts, search Business Daily wherever you listen and make sure you subscribe to get all of our latest episodes. Thanks for listening.
7: BBC World Service. And now witness history with me, Guy Kilty. I'm taking you back to 1991 and the moment a small company led by an Iranian-born engineer, Ruzbeh Yassini, created technology which enabled millions of homes across America to access the internet for the first time. Ruzbeh and his team found a way to use the existing cable TV infrastructure that was already installed all over the country to allow data to go both to and from the home, making it possible for everyone to use the World Wide Web and kickstarting the digital communications revolution.
8: The bankers, the cable industry, and any investor said, you're crazy, nobody's gonna solve those problems. And even if you solve it, nobody cares, because who wants to have data connected at their home?
7: Before he moved to the US to develop the technology that would change the world, Ruzbeh's life began in the Middle East.
8: I was born in Tehran, Iran, which was the capital. Beautiful country with 7,000 plus years of the civilization. No country had contributed to the civilization and the mankind before 19th century more than Persia in Iran. And Iranian peoples are global citizens of the world who have always contributed to the betterment of the humanity. So I was raised there. I went to school and learned from my parents the integrity of the study hard and be a good person.
7: He may well be a legend in the tech world now, but Ruzbeh didn't think he'd even work in the industry when he first moved to America.
8: My interest originally was in medical school, and I wanted to be a medical doctor. So when I came to the United States, I didn't have enough money to go to medical school because they're expensive and cost a lot of money. So I said, oh, I'll go to electrical engineering and biomedical, and through there, I jumped back to the medical school. And what happens, during my last 2 years in West Virginia University, I had a number of the great professors, and I learned from them that telecommunication, just like medical, has no boundary. It's just as unknown to the mankind as the medical is. And because of their skills and expertise, and because of the number of the projects I had in my junior year and senior year in the university, I changed direction. Instead of going to medical school after I graduated from electrical engineering, I decided to stay with the telecommunication field and pursue my challenge there. And guess what? It's really proven to be just as exciting as medical school would have been.
7: After university, Ruzbeh worked for a couple of tech firms building his skills. During that time, he learned the key things that would power the technological breakthroughs to come.
8: From 1981 to 1986, I was working for General Electric, and I learned how the TV system works, how the cable TV system works, how the audio video entertainment works. 1987 time frame, I worked for a high-speed data company called Protean in the data networking. I learned from them how high-speed data works. My vision was that I could put high-speed data over cable infrastructures.
7: Working out how to transfer data using wires connecting homes and buildings was a big challenge in the 1980s, and many assumed a whole new set of wires would be needed.
8: The dream of the technologists was, let's go big, let's do a fiber connection, which is fantastic. It's not a problem, except the cost associated with that. At that time, United States had about 56 million homes already connected. So to bring new cable and a new laborers and new work was extraordinary.
7: To try and get around that cost of installing a whole fiber network, Roosbeau was convinced he could work out a way to use the existing cable TV infrastructure, known as coax cables, to transfer the data both ways. Up to then, the cables had just been used to transfer data to homes in the form of cable TV shows. The hard part would be allowing data to go back the other way. Eventually, Roosbeau took his idea to management.
8: I went to the founder of the company I was working with. I said, hey, did you know we really could get these high-speed data networking actually to every home via coax? And his view was that, well, if anybody wanted to do that, they had already done it. And plus, who cares about the homes being connected? Who would ever use computers and the networking from the home?
7: Despite that rejection, Roosbeau didn't give up, eventually getting the system up and running at an army base called Rock Island Arsenal. The big challenge remained, though. Could this system work not just in closed networks of government buildings, but across millions of homes in villages, towns and cities? To find out, Roosbeau created his own company in 1990 and set his sights on testing out the technology in a real place with real houses. After a few failed attempts, a small town in Massachusetts called Stowe, where a couple of other technology companies were based, seemed open to the idea.
8: We went to the local commercial residential cable company and we told them, hey, we have this crazy idea. We have tested it here and we like to kind of play with your system. The gentleman there was really actually half high techs, half cable guy. He said, sure, I'll give you a channel to play, see how it goes.
7: Things didn't go well to start with.
8: In our first trial, we figured out that cable industry's residential was so noisy that we couldn't even find our signal. Instead of calling it signal-to-noise ratio, we call it noise-to-signal ratio. It was very horrible. And we failed miserably to be able to get working over a residential cable.
7: Over time, things started to improve, until eventually they set up another test to transfer a file from a residential address to a company's office. The file that was transferred each time was a picture of a dove in flight.
8: After resolving all the issues that we had discovered, they initiated the file transfer, and guess what? Everything was flying for them as perfectly as it should with that old residential cables. And they called me enthusiastically with yelling and screaming, saying, the dove is flying now over that network infrastructure.
7: Finally, the technology worked. Roosbeau and his team were ecstatic. But instead of trying to make billions from it, he decided to license it to the telecommunications industry royalty-free.
8: You know, everybody asks me that entrepreneurs go make money and then donate a little bit of money here and there to be famous. Why did I do exactly the reverse of that? I come from a country where I noticed that majority of the problem our country is faced and the area in the Middle East faced was since invention of the oil. And I've always been in the mindset that what if we had a telecommuting system that could do healthcare at the time and education and all the other good things bring and take its dependency off the oil, that not also protect the planet Earth from pollutions that we have, but also provides a freedom for the people in that area that they can enjoy a democratic society and all it brings in. So for that purpose, I thought donating my technology free without royalties that becomes a global standard was really a cornerstones of my vision at the time, which worked very well.
7: After successfully creating the technology that allowed data transfer between millions of homes, Roosbeau went on to create a mass market cable modem designed specifically for domestic use. By 1995, his modems accounted for a significant proportion of the market in America, and just a year later, his company was acquired for tens of millions of dollars. Looking back, Roosbeau feels immense pride at the technology he and his team created.
8: This was a dream that created by 13 peoples and 7 advisors, 20 of us got together, and we drove our visions to execution, and we drove our execution to the useful tools that people could use from their home, and was just a beautiful moment for all of us.
7: Ruzbe Yassini now runs the YAS Foundation, a non-profit philanthropic organization which aims to bridge modern American and ancient Persian culture by funding education, cancer research, and arts. He was speaking to me, Guy Kilty, for Witness History.
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13: Graham grew up in a working-class town north of England. And when he was 11 or 12, his family moved into one of the first houses in a new development that was being built. And it was kind of hitting the jackpot for him at that age. Because all around, everywhere, were homes under construction, which, I remember this from construction sites in our neighborhood when I was a kid, was so incredibly fun.
14: This became my new playground.
13: This is Graham.
14: So I would, you know, climb on the scaffolding, do a bit of kind of amateur gymnastics, but also build stuff. And the big thing amongst us kids was lighting fires. And, you know, there was tar paper was one thing that burnt very nicely.
13: There's actually all kinds of trouble to get into. Bricks and boards to play with and wet concrete to write in. They'd find food the workers left and cigarettes, which they would smoke. Once they found a porn magazine. And one day Graham was there alone and he had this great idea. He put together a little makeshift seesaw, or as he calls it, a teeter-totter, with a plank of wood balanced on a brick at the center. He put another brick on one end of the plank. And his idea was to drop something really heavy, really, really heavy, onto the other end of the plank from a great height to find out just how far he could send that brick catapulting into space. So to accomplish this, he set up his teeter-totter by some scaffolding.
14: So I climbed up on the scaffolding and I carried up this kind of massive piece of curbing stone. I'm guessing around 25 pounds.
13: So you are how high up?
14: Probably at the sort of second floor window level. So what, 15 feet, 12 feet?
13: He carefully tries to line up the stone directly above the near end of the seesaw, below down on the ground. And then he dropped the stone.
14: It landed perfectly. I really had lined this up pretty well. And the brick launched. And the following few moments are probably the most vivid memory I have of my childhood. I was obviously watching to see what the brick would do, because that was the experiment, really, to sort of follow that in its journey.
13: But the brick, it didn't move at all like he thought. He thought it was going to arc into the air like a rocket. Instead, it just seemed to be getting bigger and bigger.
14: I now have an image in my head of this brick just getting larger and larger as it headed right towards my face. I even remember very vividly that the brick had, the construction of the brick had three circular holes in it, and I can still picture them now as they headed towards me.
13: In a kind of slow motion way?
14: Yes, very much so. I feel like that memory is minutes when obviously it was just not even a second. So I believe instinctively jerked my head back as this brick came directly towards my face. And I have a very clear memory of the kind of sound and the wind. And even I believe the brick, as it flew past me, flicked my fringe.
13: The fringe of your hair?
14: Yeah, and it sort of whistled as it went. Even when I throw my dog's ball now, which has a little whistle device in it, that memory comes back to me.
13: This moment was stunning. Like nothing like this had ever happened to him.
14: And I remember having to sit down for actually quite a few minutes to recover. I really felt like, you know, and probably for the first time that, you know, I was inches away from death. And I remember walking home in some state of shock afterwards. You know, I used to wonder if the brick had actually hit me and killed me. You know, maybe I'd fallen off the scaffolding or something. I used to wonder, you know, when the crime scene investigators came to look, what would they make of the whole setup? Would they even understand what had happened?
13: Right. You know, right. Like, you got hit by a brick. Like, where did it come from?
14: Yeah. You know, this dead child who laying in a building site. And, you know, there was the teeter-totter there. But I even had this sort of vision of, what if my body fell forward and, you know, destroyed the little structure that I'd made down there? And how did I get hit under the chin with a brick? And where's the brick? You know, what the forensics would have made of the whole setup.
13: That's the thing, right? Your own death, that is not bad enough on its own. There's the whole question of the forensics afterwards. What people will make of it. It's weird to think that they'll stare at the scene of your death, look at the objects scattered around you, and get it all wrong. And get you wrong. That's the bigger thing, right? The bigger question after you're gone isn't just how it happened, but you. Your motives, your state of mind, what to make of you, and your whole life, your good qualities, your bad ones. Today in our program, we have three stories of people who embark on this kind of forensics for beginners, trying to understand somebody's death, bumbling their way through whatever scraps of evidence they can get their hands on. Old text messages, handwritten notes, stuff that frankly seems so puny compared to the task at hand. From WBEZ Chicago to This American Life, I'm Ira Glass. Stay with us.
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13: This American Life. Today's show is a rerun. Act one. So we begin today with a woman whose sister has died, and she has questions. The woman's name is Nadia Bowers, and she wrote this to somebody who she thinks might be of help. Here's Nadia.
16: Dear dealer. Hey, man, what's up? I'm saying man because that's my guess as to what you are. All the people blowing up my sister's phone, offering and seeking drugs, were men. Brian, Jerry, Eric, and my personal favorite, baby Jesus. I can make a graph charting the meeting of particular men with misfortune for my sister. It's a safe bet you're just another data point, one among many, part of a pattern, but distinguished because you're the last data point. You're the one who killed her. And dealer, it just seemed like the right title for you since I don't know your name. We can be informal here, right? You don't have to call me Miss or Mrs. Definitely don't call me ma'am. My sister called me Nod. My sister Sasha, who I believe you knew. What did you call her? I hope you didn't call her Saj, because that's what a lot of people who loved her called her, and I find it hard to believe that you loved her. Did you know her well enough to care for her, or did you hardly know her? When we were little, we sometimes called one another after the food we gave our cats. She was tender victual, and I was chef's blend. Did you even call her by her name? Or was it Lady? Or maybe you had a nickname for her, like Purple, the color of her car, the one she was found in. Keeping with our informal tone, I won't call you Mister, I'll just call you my man, because that is what you are. You are mine, man. The one I want to talk to, the one I am seeking, the only one who knows some very important things about how my sister died. You are quite possibly the last person who saw her alive, and I'm a little jealous. As for me, you don't have to call me by my name. You can just call me the sister. I think about you all the time, almost every day. I feel like I deserve to know you, like I deserve to have at least 5 minutes of your time, 5 minutes alone with you. This is me tying you to a chair so we can think about some things together. Are you still alive? I feel like you are, and I'm angry about that. But then if I learned who you were and that you were dead, I might be angry about that too. I think about hurting you, and when I imagine the violence I could commit, it alarms me. It's important to me that you know some things. I want you to see who you messed with, know who you destroyed. Sasha was a valedictorian of her high school class. She studied psychology at Yale. She was bold. I was her apprentice. She gave me my taste in music. Riding around in her Ford Escort, she'd slip in a cassette explaining the difference between Funkadelic and Parliament. One of my most prized possessions is a cassette tape where we taped ourselves on mushrooms sitting in my room. I was a senior in high school. She was home from college for Christmas vacation. That's Sasha asking me what I'm laughing at. Nothing, I tell her. We stared as my grandmother's watercolors on my wall started to blur.
17: Oh my God! It's like, you know what it looks like right now? It looks like it's like all these different planes, like these different...
16: We burned Nag Champa incense and cracked ourselves up about things we called social experiments. These were basically fantasies about ways we could be completely inappropriate in situations where certain contained behavior was expected, like the public library.
17: And you got up, like, in the library, and, like, pulled all the books off the shelves, which is, like...
16: That's me screaming.
18: Screamed, like, ran out or something. I just been like, what are you doing? What are you doing? What are you reading about?
16: When I listen to the tape, I hear a self-assured Sasha. She's in control. I'm her little sister. Overjoyed to have her full attention, trying to impress her with my wisdom, and also be her court jester. Sasha tells me a story about this horse she knew that she called a total bitch. Not safe to have around people. And then this girl from the Special Olympics showed up in the barn and threw her arms around the horse's neck. And the horse stayed calm.
19: It was like right on her shoulder, and everybody was like, ugh, waiting for her to just like take a bite out of this chick, and it was like she knew. She just like sat there.
20: Did she bite people?
19: Yes.
20: Oh, yeah. That's why it was so cool that she did that.
19: Right! You idiot.
20: That is shit.
19: So I bet she did kind of know, though, that this wasn't the right time to be an ass.
20: Is there ever a good time to...
19: No, I didn't mean that.
16: Is there ever a good time to be an ass? I'm asking her.
19: Okay, let's try and tell her.
16: I've done the math, and as of March 11th, 2018, at 6:49 p.m., I have lived longer than my sister. I have walked the earth more seconds than my big sister, who was born 2.5 years before me. This does not make sense. You have knocked the universe off course. My husband would say, "Take it easy, Encyclopedia Brown," as he watched me walk around with her phone, trying to reconstruct her last days, reading texts, listening to messages, making notes, trying to figure out who you are, my man. I was hoping to finally understand the part of her life that she refused to share with me at the end. It infuriated me that she kept getting texts after she died. Like this one from Brian. "Hey, any of the shirts around?" My hand shaking, I responded, "You should f*** off. This is Sasha's sister and she died. Go get your drugs somewhere else, you piece of f***." Or this one from Frankie. "Any news? Got sleepies." When there was no response, he wrote, "Must be dead." I wrote back to Frankie, "Actually, she is dead. F*** off. This is her sister. You'll have to and get your drug somewhere else." So, my man, are you one of the guys she talked to and texted with on her last day? Are you the ex-boyfriend who kept harassing her, the one who introduced her to OxyContin? That guy? Are you the friend who told me how sorry he was that Sasha died and that it was a hot day and maybe her windows were rolled up and she suffocated during a nap in her car? Are you one of those friends I ran into who didn't have the decency to show up for her memorial? One of those people? Were you feeling guilty about something? Here's something that's been eating at me for a while. I read that you actually don't mind when people die from something you were selling because it tells the hardcore users that the high is really powerful. The high of heroin mixed with fentanyl. Fentanyl, which is up to 100 times more potent than morphine. 100 times more potent than the drug given to my father when he was dying from cancer. So a death from this stuff is like a calling card, is that true? Did my sister's obituary bring in business for you? Her body was burned, cremated at 1,800 degrees. I don't like picturing that, but I do. Aside from my own body, hers was probably the other female body I knew the best. Lean, taut, muscular. She rode horses. She was fearless, always wanting to ride the ones that were trouble. She could lose her saddle and gallop at a flat run like a wild woman, gripping the horse's mane with her hand. Her leg muscles were iron cables. She used to put me in the vice, a move inspired by our love of the WWF wrestlers. She would wrap her brawny legs around me and squeeze until I almost couldn't breathe. My mother always called Sasha the daughter with a bleeding heart. At one point when she was working in New Haven, you would walk down the street with her, and she knew all the homeless people by name. If you were driving with her, she would jerk the car to the side of the road, get out, leaving the car door swinging open, and call to the man or woman to see if they were okay, if they needed anything. That was her life's work. She was actually a clinical social worker with two master's degrees in social work and public health. For the last 5 or so years of her life, she had trouble keeping jobs. She had trouble committing to anything. How old are you? Were you my sister's age? Younger? Did you know she was 44? Maybe that seems old to you, but it's not. She looked older since she started using. But before, my man, she was gorgeous. Sexy. She probably met you at your place, with a Taco Bell parking lot and her filthy car, baseball cap, picked at skin, too much eyeliner. So maybe you could never imagine that. But she was. Ask anyone who knew her. Ask the multitude of men who knew her. Ask the ones I would like to line up against a wall execution style and actually execute. Ask her first mind of a boyfriend at age 14 and the obsessive one that followed in high school. Ask the professors, married men, random men, apparent friends, the one who first gave her crack, the Noxycontin. Ask her coach who slept with the young women on his team and pulled her into a coke-fueled party scene while she was still a teenager. He denies all this today. I find myself fixated on the men. They circle her memory like these loser deadbeat ghosts or something. How dare they have the nerve to be alive?

0: On July 31st, 2015, the day she died, she had just seen her drug counselor. This was maybe 3:30 p.m. I'm glad that she saw her counselor that day. They loved one another very much. At 4 o'clock, she has a 47-second outgoing call to Alan. At 4:02, there is an incoming call from Alan for 54 seconds. At 4:08, she calls Gary for 1 minute, then Gary calls her back at 4:20, and they talk for 42 seconds. At 4:27, she calls Gary again, and they talk for 41 seconds. At 4:39, she has an outgoing call to Tim for 1 second. At 4:40, she has a call out to Jerry for 1 minute. Are you Alan, Gary, Tim, Jerry? Were you the last one to talk to her? Did you see her too? Were you with her? Both her windows were rolled down. Had someone been in her passenger seat? Were you with her when she died and you got scared and ran? Tell me, what were her last moments like? What was she saying before? Did you watch her die? Her autopsy says 6:54 p.m. is the time of death. Sometime between 4:40 and 6:54, Sasha inhaled the drugs that killed her. She hated needles. She was found in her car in the parking lot of a seafood restaurant off I-95. The detective on the scene happened to be an old high school friend. He told me that he thought she had probably used, felt sleepy, and needed to pull over. I just wonder if she knew what was happening, or did she really just think she was going to take a little nap? I don't want her to have known what was happening. I don't want her to have been scared. If I'm going to be honest here, am I going to be honest here? Maybe I don't want to believe that you deserve my empathy. I don't want to look you in the eye because you may not look much different than my sister. You may be sick, needing to get high just to maintain some equilibrium. You may have been her friend. I may have even met you. You may have called her Saj. You may have loved her. God help you if you loved her. To be fair, my sister dealt too. As I was writing this to you, my husband offered me a gentle reminder of this fact. It was mainly so she could use. There's longhand addition and subtraction in the back of her daybook with people's initials, how much they owed or paid her, how much she owed and paid in return. It's chump change, really. Written a few times as me free. Drugs were her pay. This was not high-rolling dealing. This was survival. When my husband reminded me that my sister was dealing too, I quickly defended her. Yeah, but she never killed anyone. He said again, gently, you don't know that. I was stunned. It's true. I didn't know that. And the fact is, she could have killed someone. My worst fear when she was alive was that she would be driving around high and kill someone. The idea of her killing someone kept me up at night. I often thought about having her followed, so curious I was about what her days were like, where she would go. I was once driving to visit her and my mother, thinking about how I could spy on her, when there was a traffic slowdown on I-95, a few exits away from our hometown. On the radio, they said there was an accident up ahead. My mind went to my sister. Had she caused it? I pulled up in the traffic jam right behind a purple car. I gasped. It was Sasha. Here was my chance to play detective. She moved to the right lane and the middle one I was in began to pull forward. I was at risk of being seen, so I decided to not try to hide. I pulled up next to her, ready to make a stupid face and stare at her until she felt my presence. To my horror, she looked half asleep. Her head was back, her eyes at half-mast. I couldn't believe she was able to drive a car. My heart started racing and I pulled in behind her, as if that might shield other cars from her. I followed her all the way home to her house, trying to steer her car with my body like a bowling ball headed for the gutter. She was still living in her own place with an ex-boyfriend turned best buddy, not yet evicted and forced to live with my mother during the last year of her life. I pulled into her street and watched her drive into her driveway. I wanted to follow her in, barge into the apartment that she never let me enter. But I froze. Because I didn't know what I'd do once I was inside. Deliver some Joan of Arc, Oprah, Hulk Hogan speech? Like she'd go for that? So I did nothing. I told myself, she's going to an outpatient clinic. She has a therapist, a drug counselor, all these professionals helping her. But unfortunately, she also had you. And here's the thing, my man. I need you too. I know that. I know what I'm doing here. Because of you, I get to say, if it weren't for that guy. Because of you, I don't have to blame her. Because of you, I can nod my head when people tell me there's nothing I could have done. But I don't know if that's true. I did try. My family tried. Interventions, honesty, confrontation, rejection, love. She once told my parents that out of anyone in the world, she cared most about what I thought of her. I ache at the possibility that if anyone in the world could have saved her, it was me. But to save her, I would have had to go to her, live with her, make it my life. I would have had to physically remove her from her life and stand guard at the door holding a shotgun. I would have had to somehow wrestle her denial, get her to finally go to her knees and raise the white flag. But I got engaged. I got pregnant. Today, whenever I tell someone about my violent feelings towards you, they inevitably say, well, if it wasn't him, it would have been someone else. If it wasn't him, it would have been some other guy. But my question is, why did it have to be anyone at all? Why should my comfort be that there would have been another one? That all we can expect from life is a game of whack-a-mole, but with people. I can't accept that. Because you know what, man? It was you. And yeah, I'm raging at you so I don't have to rage at myself or my sister to save myself from falling into a sad heap on the ground. So yeah, I'm using you. I don't care. None of this is fair, my man. So you. You because you're still here and there will never be another her. You, because I will always think about you. You are my dealer now, man. You dealt me a life without Sasha. Because of you, I'm going to have to do this alone. And I'll never let you forget that. Yours forever. The sister.
1: 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Coming up, the problem with having a Facebook account after you're dead that you have never, ever, ever thought about. 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
1: Is this American Life? I'm Ira Glass. Today's program, The Secret of My Death, stories of people who die and the stuff about them that is hidden and the stuff about them that is uncovered after their deaths by people on a mission to figure them out. Today's show first aired a couple years ago. We've arrived at Act Two of our program, Act Two, Memento Mori. Is that act title too obscure? I was just hoping it would be a kind of a play on Memento Mori, which is, you know, like a moment of awareness of one's own death. But even I know maybe that's too obscure. But anyway, a lot of this story happens in the comments section of Facebook. So, you know, Memento Mori. Anyway, Stephanie Fu explains.
9: After someone you love dies, suddenly even their most annoying traits in retrospect seem endearing. Blake Burkhart's friend was this guy, Dave Marr. They were both comedians in Chicago, met in their 20s in the comedy scene. Blake was drawn to Dave because he was this extroverted weirdo, loud and absurd. He was also a problem drinker and constantly high. He even had a bit about being so stoned he couldn't order food at the movies. And he had this laugh.
10: I remember that kind of bugging me. Like he would just start talking real fast and be like, ooh, like he, it's hard to do an impression, but he'd be like, come on, Blakey boy, ooh, come on. And he'd like grab me and like shake my shoulders and stuff if he was excited about just the dumbest thing, like a new joke he wrote.
9: Dave saw himself as this in-your-face, brutally honest iconoclast. But Blake says, thinking about it now, he can't really remember any actual instances of Dave being much of a rebel. He just remembers Dave as being disarmingly nice.
10: To me, it was almost a little bit annoying how kind he was, because it, you know, made me look bad in comparison, and we were always together. But yeah, he would go up to people that he had only met once or twice and say, like, hey, how's it going? How are you today? And like, you could tell he really meant it.
9: On stage, you could often hear this earnestness in Dave's comedy, this almost childlike excitement about ridiculous stuff.
11: You, I heard a song played on Church Bells recently, you guys, and it was like, you know when you just hear something, you're like, oh, like something like shifts inside you, you know? And I heard this song, and I just want to do my best to replicate it to see if it affects you guys in the same way, okay?

0: That's a recording of a set Dave did on October 10th, 2014. 12 days later, Blake got a call that said Dave was in a coma. It was sudden. Dave had been a diabetic, and somehow his blood sugar had gotten so high that his body shut down. His kidneys were failing. Blake visited him in the hospital. It was jarring. Then, after 3 weeks of doctors trying to jumpstart Dave's body, they told his family it was probably best to take him off life support. They invited his friends to the hospital to say goodbye.
1: When I found out he, you know, wasn't going to be coming out of the coma and was going to be taken off life support, I just said, I can't go. There's no way I can see him like that, knowing that I'll never be able to talk to him again. So instead, I went to my house where at the time I was living with four other comedians and all friends with Dave. And I said, I'm going to go home and everyone should just come over tonight after you go see Dave. We just made a whole night out of it and just kind of made a wake for Dave and just kind of waited for the news of him officially passing.
0: How many people came?
1: Oh, it was at least 50, 60 people.
0: Oh, wow. That's a lot. Everyone knew Dave was going to be taken off life support that night. And finally, a Facebook post confirmed it. Rest in peace, Dave Marr. Then his 1,700 Facebook friends began to post eulogies of him to his Facebook wall. Thoughts and prayers. I had a gigantic crush on Dave, one admitted. Another said, let's all be the most Dave Marr versions of ourselves.

0: dude.
1: Had you ever told Dave I love you to his face?
0: I don't know. I don't think so. When you're faced with actually losing them, you kind of realize it more. Unfortunately, that's how it works, so.
1: Two weeks later, on Thanksgiving Day, there was a post on Dave's Facebook page from Dave.
2: Oh, man. It's so hard to explain.
1: This is Dave Marr. Spoiler alert, you're alive?
2: I'm here.
1: His friends all whipped out their phones in the middle of their Thanksgiving dinners and started shouting in joy on his Facebook page.
2: People are saying, like, no one celebrates Thanksgiving the way Dave celebrates Thanksgiving. Dave turned Thanksgiving into Easter.
1: It turned out, Dave's parents never did wind up taking him off life support. They transferred him to another hospital instead. And a couple days later, his dad walked into his room and started talking to him, like he had countless times since he'd fallen into the coma.
2: And at some point, perhaps I recognized his voice, my eyes popped open, and I was still intubated at this point, so I had a whole mess of tubes, like, sticking out of my face, and attempted to scream, but because I was intubated, it came out silently, but I just mouthed the words, "What the f-?"
1: Dave had been in the coma for a month. He's a type 1 diabetic who had just done an awful job caring for himself. He hadn't paid much attention to what he was eating, drank too much, and he had no way of monitoring his blood sugar because he sold all his test strips for weed money. So he had no idea his blood sugar was skyrocketing, eventually sending him into a coma. The last thing he remembered was puking into a bucket and figuring he must have food poisoning. And then, after a month, he woke up in a hospital bed, completely bewildered by the entire situation. But the upshot of all that was that he was in this weird situation that some of us fantasize about, that Tom Sawyer thing of being at your own funeral, where you get to hear all the things people say about you. You get to finally find out how you're seen, what people will remember about you. Dave didn't get a chance to look at Facebook for a while. He was still recovering. His hands wouldn't stop shaking, so he couldn't even use his phone. It took another month or so for him to be discharged from the hospital. And that's when he finally decided to read through all of the eulogies people had left on his page, about 100 of them. It was New Year's Day, after the ball dropped and everyone went to sleep. He was recuperating at his parents' house, so he went down to their basement and sat alone at the little kitchen island, scrolling, for hours.
2: You know, it got to be 2 and 3 and 3:30 a.m., and I'm just there at this island reading these things from my laptop.
1: One of the first things he spotted, right in the middle of all the I miss yous, was a post from his brother, trying to quash the whole thing, written the day after Dave supposedly died.
2: I think my family was honestly, like, pretty upset reading some of these things. Like, to friends of David, there seems to be some confusion and unofficial word on David's passing. At the time of this posting, Dave Marr is still with us. Until you hear official word that David has passed, please, out of respect for him and our family, refrain from posting about David in the past tense.
1: It got 70 likes, 3 comments. But the Facebook algorithm had buried it. It was overshadowed by all of the comments coming in facilitating the dead Dave narrative. Some of those got twice as many likes. And reading these comments was sort of like you'd imagine. People brought up a lot of memories, things he did, some of which he didn't even remember, funny stories. A bunch of posts perplexed him just because they were so random. There was one from an ex-girlfriend who was appreciative of the fact that he broke up with her inside his car because it was cold outside. One woman said he was a great storyteller. And also, quote, unreasonably sweaty.
2: Yeah, absurd, right? Like, what? Like, it's so easy not to include that sentence.
1: But as Dave kept scrolling past the funny memories, of course, things got heavier. Many of his friends had been devastated, and they took to Facebook as a form of therapy, pouring their hearts out about their loss. Dozens painted Dave as a devoted friend, the kind of guy who was there with hugs and advice and beer whenever you needed him. And then he got to this one post from a friend that just gutted him.

0: Hey, dude. Pretty sure Kit took this photo right before I told you I was going to leave her party in order to go to bed early, and then you made fun of me for doing that. I guess I never thought about this before, but you were totally my best friend in college. Even though you were a senior when I was a freshman, you insisted on treating me and everyone as equals, even though we weren't, dude. You really made me feel so effing cool. My dumb smile in this photo is 100% genuine because I was so happy to be with you all the time. It wasn't just me who felt that way. Whenever we went to CVS or Walgreens, every employee recognized you and said hello. We've even eaten at Chipotle for free because you have it going on, dude. Thanks for telling me not to be so hard on myself, and then laughing about how funny that sounded coming from you. Thanks for all the rides home. Thanks for being my best friend. It looks like it's finally your turn to turn in early. You earned it. I'll talk to you later. Duffer.
1: That is so sweet.
0: Yeah. Yeah, it's just really sweet. It's really, I don't know. It's like so many of these things I like didn't remember. Like, I don't remember things that way. I don't remember employees at Walgreens all knowing my name. I remember like shoplifting from Walgreens and spending the night in jail. Like, that's how I remember this stuff.
1: This was the main thought Dave had going through his eulogies. Even though everyone was being so nice, he thought, they're all wrong.
0: I know that people don't really talk about someone when they've died, but it's just really tough to like square the image that I have of myself with the way other people talked about me when they thought I was dead.
1: And that's why reading his own eulogies, it actually made him feel awful. He felt overwhelmed by the complete disconnect between the guy he thought he was and the guy everyone else was talking about. He'd thought that he was at core a bad person, that he took his depression out on people, that he could be insensitive, self-centered.
0: I put myself in this coma. It was my carelessness, my recklessness that got me to this place in the first place. And like, on the one hand, while it's moving to hear that everyone at this wake at Blake's house was so miserable to feel like I had gone, I made these people miserable.
1: That totally makes sense. You were like, you guys, you're not like acknowledging how up it was that I did this stupid thing to you.
0: Right. And that's why it was like, it's very different, the experience with my family, because my family was pretty aware that, and they had been hurt by, you know, in terms of the traditional wreckage that an alcoholic or an addict leaves in their wake, my family suffered a lot of that. And so they weren't effusive when I came back. They were very aware of the ways in which I contributed to this situation.
1: So now that everyone was saying he was this wonderful, nice guy, it actually made him feel guilty. Even now, years later, it's a burden. Witnessing your own funeral, it actually kind of sucked. Maybe it wouldn't if you stayed dead. The problem is if you have to keep on living. But you know who this didn't suck for? Dave's friend, Blake. Have you ever found his laugh annoying since then?
2: No, now it's like music to my to my ears.
1: That's so crazy. Blake got to watch his loved one come back to life. That's really the thing worth fantasizing about. He gets excited just thinking about the day Dave woke up.
2: Yeah, just to relive that moment again and again, it would be priceless, because that's the happiest I think I've ever felt. I think it just makes me a little happier to be around him every time. Huh. It's just like, I'm just a little happier around him than I could be around any other friend, because I know what it's like to also lose the same person.
1: Dave and Blake both got second chances, to love and to be loved. Turns out, one's a lot easier than the other.
3: Stephanie Vu. She used to be a producer on our show. She is the author of a book about complex PTSD called What My Bones Know, a memoir of healing from complex trauma. The living Dave Marr, these days, hosts the podcast This Is Your Afterlife. Act 3, Funeral for a Stranger. So this last story is about a guy who goes to a funeral for somebody he does not know at all and has to piece together all the stuff you would want to know in that kind of situation. And the guy who did this wrote us an email at the radio show. There was no subject heading in this email. The very first line was a link to an obituary for another guy named Eddie Furlani. Eddie had died a few weeks before. He was young when he died, only 35. The email began, "Dear This American Life, I'm attaching a quick document that I created Friday, documenting some of the thoughts and emotions I had following the funeral of a Navy SEAL. The whole experience was more of an odyssey than I had bargained for." This caught the eye of a producer here on our show, Dana Chivas. Here she is.
4: The email was signed by a retired officer in the Navy, a guy I'm going to call Charlie. It's not his real name. The document he'd attached to the email was an essay. It was 4 pages long. He'd written it quickly, after Eddie Furlani's funeral. Eddie was a stranger to him, but there was something about the whole experience that seemed to kind of haunt him, that led him to write an essay, something deeply emotional. I couldn't tell what it was, so I gave him a call. "So why did you write us?"
5: I knew you were going to ask this question.
4: Do you write radio shows a lot?
5: I don't, and I think I wrote you guys one time prior because that's the only reason why I even knew how to contact you.
4: Okay, so maybe Charlie writes radio shows more than most people. I asked him to tell me the story of Eddie Furlani's funeral. The story begins with a random text message from a friend of Charlie's, a guy named Mark. He and Charlie went to the Naval Academy together. After graduation, Charlie went on to become a naval aviator. He flew medevac helicopters in Iraq in 2007. His friend Mark joined the Navy SEALs, the Navy's Special Operations Forces. What was the text that you got from Mark?
5: So, it started with, "Good morning." I said, "Good morning. How's Liam, your son?" And his next text is, "Hey, I got a job for you." And that's where my response came back. "Does involve explosives." And he says, "Attend the service of a frogman in my absence."
4: Frogman is a nickname for a Navy SEAL. Eddie Furlani and Mark had been Navy SEALs together. The funeral was going to be in San Diego, and Mark, who lives in Florida, couldn't make it. So he asked Charlie, who lives nearby, to go in his place.
5: That was the moment where it was like that moment of decision where it's like, well, do I really want to go to a funeral of somebody I don't know in his absence?
4: And yeah.
5: You know, if it was anybody but Mark, I probably would have made an excuse.
4: So did you sit there for like a minute or two before you wrote him back thinking of excuses not to go?
5: I'd be lying if I said no. I did think of a few excuses not to go because, you know, funerals aren't one of those things that people like attending to begin with, and let alone the funeral of somebody that you don't know,
4: yeah.
5: Which technically seems a little rude because it just doesn't seem appropriate.
4: But Charlie wrote Mark back, said, "Send me the details and I'll do it." And then in the swirl of his own life and work and family, he kind of forgot about it. Weeks later, he woke up and realized it was the morning of Eddie Furlani's funeral. He put on a nice pair of jeans, some nice shoes, and a dark button-down shirt. He thought he'd go to the service during his lunch break, catch the eulogy, and then scoot out of there, get back to work. He realized he didn't have any of the details about the service, and he also didn't know anything about Eddie Furlani. So he did some Googling and found a Facebook memorial that Mark had set up, and a GoFundMe page asking for donations to help support Eddie's family. It mentioned that he had passed suddenly. In the essay Charlie sent us, he writes, "There are pictures of his 3 children and a smiling face of Eddie in SEAL training, submerged in mud and smiling and giving a thumbs up with green fatigues on. The date of his passing was listed, and I started Googling different military tragedies. Being alumni from a military academy means that rarely is there a military accident where someone I know isn't involved or affected. Found unusual that I could find no reporting on anything." So you knew it wasn't that. You knew it wasn't a battlefield death, but,
5: well,
4: but maybe it was an accident.
5: I didn't... You get that little bug in the back of your head because I'm like, okay, well, how did he die? Like, was it a car accident?
4: The internet didn't shed any light on the mystery surrounding Eddie's death. But anyway, it was the day of the funeral, so Charlie would probably find out what happened there. It's a weird thing being a proxy at a funeral. It reminds me of being a plus one at a wedding, only miserable. You don't know the person who died or their family, so it's hard to have any feelings about it. Like, the fact that Eddie Furlani was gone, it hadn't changed the course of Charlie's life at all. Just the course of his lunch break, really. Charlie gets to the chapel late because Mark texted at the last minute and asked him to pick up some flowers for the family, corsages for Eddie Furlani's daughter and widow. As soon as he drives into the parking lot, he notices a woman sitting on the sidewalk, dressed in black, attending to a little boy who's having a total meltdown over his pants and how he doesn't want to be wearing them. Charlie recognizes the boy from pictures as Eddie Furlani's son. When Charlie walks into the chapel, the service has already started, and he's carrying those flowers, so one of the funeral directors intercepts him and asks him if he's the flower delivery guy. Charlie tries to explain, awkwardly and in whisper talk, because again, the service has already started, that no, he's there for the service. But no, he doesn't actually know the deceased. And no, he doesn't know the family either. He's just there for a guy in Florida, like as a stand-in. The funeral director lets him by, and Charlie finally squeezes into the back row of mourners.
5: The pews were all full, and the walls, especially the back of the walls, were lined with men in three-piece suits that were, you know, 6'4", athletically built, wearing sunglasses. I mean, you're clearly Navy SEALs.
4: People were giving eulogies. In his essay, Charlie writes that it felt odd to hear about the achievements of a stranger, stories from his friends. The men on the back wall with him were steel-faced, betrayed no emotion, until Eddie Furlani's daughter, a 7-year-old named Zelma, broke down in tears.
5: The little girl was, sobbing. You know, in that sort of deep heartbroken sob,
1: yeah.
5: And her stepmother, you know, was kind of bent over and escorting her out through the door. And she is just sobbing. And again, you can imagine all these 6 foot plus, 300 pound athletic Navy SEALs, and it was everybody just looked so helpless. Like, it was like there isn't anything these guys can't take on and win, and here's this little girl sobbing right behind us, and there's nothing anybody could do.
1: There was a part of your essay that really struck me, and I'm just gonna read. You wrote, "The military trains you to separate the emotion from the mission. Eddie's oldest girl, Zelma, was old enough to understand what was happening, but not military enough to know not to show it." Did you want Zelma to be a little more military in that moment?

0: I don't know what to say to that because that little girl, you know, wailing out there in the hallway, you know, that again set off a cascade of grief that everybody there had to kind of stuff away.
1: Charlie stuffed the grief away with an old military trick. He focused on accomplishing the mission to deliver the flowers Mark had sent him with.
0: As stupid, and I feel so embarrassed to even admit this, but I mean, that's what I clung to, is like, I need to give her the flowers. Like, I clung to that idea that my mission is to give her the flowers.
1: Luckily, a voice in Charlie's head, his wife's voice, he says, told him that delivering the flowers then was a really bad idea, so he stayed put. It made him deeply uncomfortable, all these feelings for a stranger. He wasn't being military enough.
0: You lose a degree of empathy in the military because empathy is not an advantageous skill to have in most, especially combat armed fields. Empathy is not a useful emotion to have. And the fact that I'm sniffling and tearing up is generally, you know, thought as weak. Like I said, your empathy centers tend to be atrophied.
1: Well, I mean, I think you could also see it as proof that your empathy centers haven't atrophied, that they're actually quite present.
0: They just come out at the wrong times with odd things, which is...
1: I guess, although I think some people would argue that a funeral is the exact right time for it to come out.
0: Oh, they're present. Yeah, I know they're there.
1: The service finally ended. The chaplain asked everyone not to talk to the family, just proceed outside to the flag presentation. But Charlie ignored these instructions and walked up to Eddie Furlani's widow, eager to give her the flowers, to accomplish his mission at last. When he told her he was there on behalf of his friend Mark, she brightened and gave him a hug. She told him Mark was the whole reason they'd had a service there in San Diego. He'd arranged everything. Charlie got back in his car and called Mark to give him a report. And then Mark said something strange. He told Charlie he was relieved to hear there had been so many people at the service.
0: It hit me almost like touching a light socket. He said, "I'm glad people showed up. I was worried no one was going to be there." And you get that kind of like sinking feeling that you've missed something important.
1: Mm-hmm.
0: And the next thing he told me was, because of how he killed himself.
1: Eddie had disappeared from home 3.5 weeks earlier. He'd been missing for about a week before his body was found, under a bridge. He had a backpack filled with pictures of his family and his service record. In his essay, Charlie writes about that moment after the funeral, when he was in his car talking to Mark, and he finally understood how Eddie had died. "It all came together in my mind suddenly. No mention of cause of death, no news stories of training accidents, no mention of the end of his life at the eulogy. The monster that hides in the dark, the one that you don't mention lest you summon his attention."
2: How did that change things for you, to understand that Eddie had committed suicide?
0: I got lightheaded, honestly. I had a physical reaction.
2: Why?
0: You know, I just... because there was nothing. There was nothing about it. I mean, there were no articles on it. The chaplain's invocation didn't talk about it. Nobody said anything about it. Both Mark and Eddie's widow, as I found out this morning when I talked to her, they were terrified because they expected to show up to an empty chapel. They expected no one to come.
1: In fact, the Navy chaplain had mentioned at the start of the service that Eddie had killed himself. But Charlie arrived late and missed it. And Charlie had misunderstood Mark's worry that no one would show up. Mark told me he was worried about that, but not because Eddie killed himself. It was more like it all happened so suddenly, and he wasn't sure people would be able to come. The morning before our interview, Charlie called Eddie's widow to make sure it was okay with her that he talked to me. And during that conversation, he learned something about Zelma's breakdown in the chapel.
0: The reason why she wanted to leave is because she was ashamed. She felt ashamed that everybody knew her father had killed himself, and that, you know, they felt that she was a bad person. And I was horrified to hear that. I mean, of all the, of all the things for her to think, that she was somehow this pariah for her father passing away, that everybody in that memorial service who was there to support her, and she was, I don't know, it was just horrifying. I was horrified to hear that, and that she wanted to leave.
1: Eddie left the military in 2012, the same year as Charlie. Charlie says when you go back to civilian life, you get a job, you've got your family and friends, but you miss having a greater mission.
0: Your sense of purpose is gone. You have to evolve. But when I heard what Eddie did, and I understood what he was thinking in that moment. I guess I'm trying to explain in a basic layman terms without knowing, you know, myself, but I can put myself in a few of their shoes, you know, with
2: who knows. Can you talk about that?
0: About what?
2: Being able to put yourself in their shoes. I mean, can you talk about that? Are you up for it? Up for talking about that?
0: Sorry, I've been kind of dreading this.
2: You want to take a little break?
0: No, I can keep going. Okay. I'd like to say I'm brave enough to take that subject on, but I don't think I can do that.
2: Okay.
0: I don't think
2: that's
0: I can
2: fine.
0: Do that right.
2: That's fine. That's so. Fine.
1: Charlie's had his own bouts with suicidal thoughts. They brought his career in the Navy to an end. He told me about it when the microphones were off. He said it was okay to talk about here. I asked him if, in retrospect, the thing that got him about Eddie's funeral, the reason he felt compelled to write the essay, was that it could have been his own funeral. But he said, no, that's not it. And then he explained why he wrote the essay. He said he knew from his time doing medevac flights that the mere sound of a helicopter approaching can improve the vital signs of a person on the verge of death. He said, I wrote you because I wanted to be the sound of a helicopter to someone.
3: Dana Chivas. We wanted to share the phone number for the National Suicide Prevention Hotline. That number is 800-273-TALK, 800-273-TALK. That guy Charlie, who wrote that essay, asked us to say that he dedicates his essay to a guy who helped him, a Marine who died in Iraq, Major Richard Gannon II.

0: Well, our program is produced today by Mickey Meek. 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Thanks, as always, to our program's co-founder, Mr. Tori Malatia. You know, I know it's been a week since Labor Day, but Tori is still reminiscing about how much fun he had.
1: I remember, like, shoplifting from Walgreens and spending the night in jail.
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4: Good morning. The Supreme Court rejected President Trump's mail voting restrictions for this year's midterms. Under the ruling, the Postal Service is expected to continue delivering ballots. It's Morning Edition from NPR News. The Kennedy Center says it could close as soon as today. Amy Martinez.
5: And I'm Leila Fadel. It argues Trump is the only person who can turn things around, and he should get his name on the building. The board meets later today. Also, Saudi Arabia is under pressure from two wars, limiting its ability to export oil. Its allies haven't stepped in yet to help. It's Tuesday, September 15th. On this day in 1978, Muhammad Ali faced off in a rematch against Leon Spinks. This time, Ali won, the first person to win the heavyweight title three times. The news is next.
6: This is Asian View from NHK World Japan. I'm Eriko Kojima. Voters in an autonomous region in the southern Philippines went to the polls on Monday for their first parliamentary elections. Residents cast ballots to launch an official autonomous government in the Muslim-majority region, which spans parts of Mindanao Island and some nearby islands. The vote is seen as a key step toward lasting peace after decades of conflict between Muslim separatist groups and the central government. The conflict lasted more than 40 years and allegedly claimed over 120,000 lives. In 2014, the central government reached a peace deal with the Moro Islamic Liberation Front, the country's largest Muslim armed group. Japan has provided support to Mindanao since the 1990s, including infrastructure development and job training for former fighters. China's new rules on who can enter and leave the country have taken effect. Authorities can now ban Chinese citizens from leaving the country if they have violated rules on importing and exporting technology. Observers say Beijing apparently aims to prevent the outflow of advanced technology by placing travel restrictions on people with advanced skills. Japan's Chubu Electric Power Company has decided to withdraw a review application necessary for restarting two of its nuclear reactors. It comes after a scandal over data tampering. The firm had falsified safety data provided to the Nuclear Regulation Authority. The data was part of an earthquake risk review required to restart two reactors in central Japan's Hamaoka nuclear power plant. The chairman and the president of the utility said they will step down to take responsibility for the scandal. This is NHK World Japan. North Korean state media report that the country's army carried out a drill on Saturday using ballistic missiles, cruise missiles, drones, and other weapons. A senior army official was quoted as saying that a key training objective is integrating combat systems to increase efficiency. A South Korean expert says such simultaneous attacks with various weapons are likely intended to neutralize enemy air defense systems. Japan, the U.S., and South Korea had joint exercises in the East China Sea and its airspace through Friday. North Korea sharply criticized the move. Nearly 3 weeks after flash floods struck the Nepal-China border, international NGOs are calling for long-term support for affected communities. Representatives from a Japanese group that has been assessing the extent of the damage and surveying local needs held an online briefing on Monday.
5: They say restoring road access is necessary for relief efforts as roads have been cut off, making it difficult to deliver aid. Nepali disaster authorities say 1,388 people were killed on the Nepali side in the floods and mudslides on August 26. More than 5,000 others are missing. China has hit back after Anthropic's top executive said that a Chinese lead in artificial intelligence would pose a global danger. Dario Amodei made the comment Saturday in an online post. China's foreign ministry spokesperson Guo Jiakun said on Monday that AI is a consequential technology for the well-being of all humanity. He said all parties should jointly promote the open and inclusive development of AI for good and for all. He also said fear-mongering, confrontation, and vicious competition will only hamper efforts toward sound global AI governance, which serves no one's interest. A new NHK poll shows that approval of Japanese Prime Minister Takaichi Sanae's cabinet remains unchanged from last month at 53%, matching the lowest since it was formed last year. Meanwhile, the cabinet's disapproval rate dropped 2 points to 31%. Japan's lower house speaker Mori Eisuke will make a two-day visit to Ukraine for talks with parliamentary and government officials. The lower house secretariat says Mori will be the first Japanese lower house speaker to visit Ukraine since Russia began its invasion 4 years ago. He's scheduled to address Ukraine's parliament and hold talks with his chairperson, Ruslan Stefanchuk. Meetings with senior government officials are also being arranged. In his speech, Mori is expected to condemn Russia's invasion and say that any unilateral attempt to change the status quo by force cannot be tolerated. This is Asian View from NHK World, Japan.
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4: It's Morning Edition from NPR News. I'm A. Martinez in Culver City, California.
14: And I'm Leila Fadel in Washington, D.C.
5: The Supreme Court has rejected President Trump's push for new mail-in voting restrictions before the midterms.
4: This new ruling brings some closure to a legal fight that was threatening to disrupt voting by mail, voting that has already started in several states.
5: NPR's Hansi Lo Wang has been tracking the court action and joins us now. Good morning, Hansi.
15: Good morning, Leila.
5: So what does this new Supreme Court ruling say?
15: This ruling helps solidify the rules of mail-in voting for the midterm general election. You know, last month there was an earlier Supreme Court ruling that was about a procedural question. But now we have some finality because this new ruling basically says a plan the U.S. Postal Service came up with to respond to an executive order by President Trump is still blocked. That plan included new mail-in ballot requirements that states would have had to follow in order to get their ballots delivered by USPS, but a federal judge in Boston found those requirements are likely illegal because USPS has no authority to impose them on states. And this new Supreme Court order rejects the Trump administration's request to pause the judge's ruling. And I should note, USPS is a financial supporter of NPR.
5: So the upshot for voters is that the status quo continues for mail-in voting?
15: That's right. This ruling means the Postal Service is expected to keep delivering ballots as usual. Voting by mail has already begun in some states like Alabama, North Carolina, and Wisconsin, and more states are set to use USPS to mail out their ballots as planned.
14: Do we have a sense of how the justices voted individually on this ruling?
15: Well, there was a dissenting opinion from two conservative justices, Samuel Alito and Clarence Thomas. But conservative Justice Brett Kavanaugh joined the court's majority in this ruling. And although Kavanaugh voted to keep the USPS plan blocked, he wrote that he believes there's, quote, at least a fair prospect that USPS does have legal authority to carry out this plan. But Kavanaugh says the Postal Service just doesn't have enough time to do that for the midterms without violating federal law.
14: To Justice Kavanaugh's point, was it even possible for election officials and USPS to make these changes to mail-in voting for the midterms?
15: You know, that has been a big question looming over this legal fight. And for months, many legal experts and election experts have said it is too late to put in place these new mail-in ballot requirements. They said it was too late when President Trump put out this executive order back in March. And they said it was certainly too late when USPS finally put out its plan last month, just over a week before the first mail-in ballots for the general election went out. And on top of that, there was a whistleblower report we've talked about, and it claimed that the online system election officials would have needed to use to follow these new ballot requirements has not been properly tested and was set up in a way that could have led to many eligible voters not getting their ballots in time or at all. And it's still not clear if that online system would have been ready to be used if the Supreme Court had ruled in the administration's favor. So there was a real risk of major disruptions and potentially even disabled voters and voters in places without polling sites losing the ability to exercise their right to vote. But again, that is not happening right now because this USPS plan is blocked for the midterms.
14: Is there another takeaway for mail-in voters?
15: Well, there's been a lot of headlines coming out of this legal fight, but the bottom line now is mail-in voting is still available to all eligible voters. USPS is expected to continue delivering ballots as usual. And if you're eligible to vote by mail in your state, your ballot may be on its way to you very soon, if not already. And if you need to request a ballot, it's a good time to check your state's deadline for getting in those requests. And as always, election officials recommend returning your completed ballot as soon as possible.
14: That's NPR's Hanzi Lo Wang. Hanzi, thank you.
15: You're welcome, Layla.
4: For more about what this ruling means, we've called back David Becker. He is the founder and executive director of the Center for Election Innovation and Research. It's a nonprofit, nonpartisan organization that focuses on election administration. David, so what have you heard from officials who are running elections? What's their reaction to this ruling?
16: Election officials feel a sense of relief across the political spectrum, across the country. I've talked to many of them just in the hours since this decision came down. And while many of us were expecting the Supreme Court would reach this conclusion, there was absolutely no way to implement these rules in time. Even the Postal Service had promised they would have aspects of their rules, including this portal through which the states would send lists to the Postal Service, ready by last week. It apparently still is not ready. It is still not available to states, even if they wanted to use it. So while we expected it, it was still a sense of relief that the states could continue on with their work. They are very busy right now preparing all aspects of for the election, as we're only now today 49 days before the election, and many of them are preparing mail ballots to send out.
4: 49 days away. You just heard Hanzi Lo Wang, a reporter, talk about how if you get a mail-in ballot, return it ASAP. Is that still good advice?
16: Yes, that's very good advice. Mail balloting will be available to voters who, just like it has been in past recent elections, about three-fourths of the states offer mail balloting without any kind of excuse. They can use it pretty freely. If you choose to vote that way, you should request your ballot early. You should track your ballot. Most states and counties have ballot tracking apps that you can track it on, and vote it and return it as quickly as possible. And if possible, return it in person. Many states have drop boxes or drop-off locations where you can deliver your mail ballot directly to the election officials without putting it in the mail. And of course, there are other options available for voters as well. 47 states offer some kind of early in-person voting. That's how I personally choose to vote. Mm-hmm. It's a really another very convenient option for people who want to vote.
4: Now, the president has argued that restricting mail-in voting was necessary to prevent fraud, even though he used a mail-in ballot in the August Florida primary and also in a special election just this past March. So twice this year. But remind us of the data on voting fraud.
16: Yeah, that's right. He's voted twice by mail already this year. Presumably he'll vote a third time by mail. And the first time he was actually physically in Palm Beach County. He could have gone to an early voting site, but he chose to vote by mail. So he clearly thinks it's secure enough for his very important ballot. The data on voter fraud is that it happens extremely rarely. I'm a former voting section attorney at the Department of Justice, and it's one of the, frankly, most foolish crimes someone can commit. You will get caught. It's very easy to find people who commit voter fraud. Even places like the Conservative Heritage Foundation have looked for voter fraud for nearly 50 years and compiled all of the evidence they can possibly find. And they found about 1,000 possible cases out of billions of ballots that have been cast over the course of the last 50 years or so. It's very rare when it happens. Election officials catch it and they investigate it and prosecute it. And mail voting is just as secure as other methods of voting. It gets verified twice, both when the ballot goes out to the voter and when the ballot comes back in through either signature verification or some kind of ID comparison.
17: David, why do you think that evidence isn't enough for the people that argue against it?
16: Gosh, I don't know. Hey, I mean, it's really hard to figure out why we've seen so much disinformation around election fraud and voter fraud, when the reality right now is that our elections are more secure than they've ever been in American history, thanks to the public servants, the election officials around our country who run them, both Republicans and Democrats. We have paper ballots in every state except Louisiana, which means those paper ballots can be recounted and audited to confirm the machines work. Our voter lists are more accurate than they have ever been. So we've got this really secure system that we've developed over our 250 years. And yet it seems like particularly those candidates who lose elections have now embraced this conspiracy theory about our elections and have found some value in that, and telling their own supporters, their own voters, that I didn't really lose, the election was stolen from me, when of course that's not true.
17: So what other steps is the Trump administration taking right now around midterm voting that maybe you and other election officials are kind of keeping an eye on?
16: Well, all of the steps the administration has embraced over the course of the last nearly 20 months have largely failed. The president signed two executive orders. Both have been blocked. The DOJ has tried to sue states to seize voter data. They've lost. And so what we're seeing now is the administration really focusing on just a wave of disinformation aimed at election officials, perhaps preparing for an election that they might lose. And I think this is largely failing again. If you look back at the primaries, look how well they've been going. Large turnout, very few controversies, very few problems. I expect we're going to see very high turnout and a very smooth election in November.
17: David Becker is the founder and executive director of the Center for Election Innovation and Research. David, thanks.
16: Thanks.
14: The Trump administration is repealing limits on greenhouse gas emissions from coal and natural gas power plants. Power plants are the second largest source of planet-heating carbon dioxide in the U.S. The Biden administration had finalized rules limiting climate pollution from plants that use fossil fuels. NPR's Julia Simon reports on the reversal.
18: On Monday afternoon, EPA Administrator Lee Zeldin took the stage in Houston at the G20 Energy Abundance Ministerial Summit. Standing in front of a sign with pictures of oil pump jacks, he was there to talk about power plants.
19: Today, we are cutting the red tape to deliver the largest power sector deregulatory action ever.
18: He said the EPA is getting rid of Biden-era rules for power plants. Those rules would have required coal and new natural gas plants to install pollution control equipment. That would have significantly reduced carbon dioxide emissions starting in the 2030s. And Zeldin says the EPA will rescind the remaining greenhouse gas emission standards for power plants.
20: All of them.
18: Zeldin says the actions will save American businesses and families billions of dollars, and he wants the U.S. to use more coal and more natural gas, which he calls affordable. But according to an analysis by financial services firm Lazard, electricity from large-scale solar and wind is actually more affordable than power from both coal and natural gas plants. And Gudrun Thompson, senior attorney at the Southern Environmental Law Center, says the EPA proposal also has public health costs. She says it would increase harmful pollutants
21: like ground-level ozone or smog.
18: And while the EPA said in its announcement that, quote, greenhouse gas emissions from power plants have no material impact on climate change, energy and climate experts tell NPR that is false. Michael Girard, an environmental law professor at Columbia University, says the U.S. should be reducing climate pollution, not allowing more emissions.
1: 2026 is shaping up to be the warmest year in recorded history, and we ain't seen nothing yet.
18: Gerard says environmental groups will likely challenge this in court. Julia Simon, NPR News.
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0: until more safeguards are put in place. NPR's Danielle Kurtzleben reports on Trump's latest pushback.
1: President Trump is clearly not ready to regulate quickly. He wrote in a social media post that he sees any doomsaying about AI as a hoax, his word. And he has also talked a lot about how he sees this all as a competition with China. So he doesn't want anything to slow the U.S. AI industry down.
0: The CEOs of Anthropic and OpenAI are among those expressing concerns about AI models potentially going rogue. The Federal Reserve kicks off its latest policy meeting today. With inflation in the U.S. economy persisting, most economists expect the Fed to announce a quarter-point hike this week. It would be the central bank's first rate increase in more than 3 years. AAA says the cost of diesel fuel in the U.S. hit another all-time high overnight. It's now averaging $6.27. This is NPR News.
2: And this is WVIK News in the Quad Cities. I'm Joseph Leahy. It's 531. Iowa will create a $25 million restitution fund for teenagers who were harmed by having accounts on Facebook or Instagram. Attorney General Brenna Byrd says Iowa is the first state to announce this kind of fund using settlement money from the social media giant Meta. Byrd estimates the fund could pay around $100 each to each affected person.
3: I think it's important that the money that Meta made making profits by having these types of accounts, that at least a portion of it goes back to those who were hurt by those accounts.
2: The Attorney General's office is hiring an administrator to work out the details for families to file claims. Byrd also announced that funds that will be used to help prosecute online sexual exploitation and to help schools address harms related to social media. In all, Iowa will receive $126 million in the Meta settlement. Meanwhile, Illinois is set to receive up to $768 million as its portion of the historic $17 billion multi-state consumer protection settlement with Meta Platforms. President Donald Trump is again endorsing Republican Darren Bailey for Illinois governor. WBEZ's Mawa Iqbal has more.
4: On airport tarmac in Ireland, Trump said, quote, "I like the candidate from Illinois. He's a good man." He was talking about Bailey, the downstate farmer who lost to Pritzker by 13 points in 2022. Back then, Bailey closely aligned himself with Trump, but now Bailey says Trump has nothing to do with his bid, which instead is about the, quote, "endless ways J.B. Pritzker has failed Illinois." Trump has never come close to winning Illinois during his three presidential campaigns. Pritzker's camp tied Bailey to Trump's unpopular tariffs and ICE agents on the streets and questioned whether the two would campaign together when the president visits Illinois next week. I'm Mawa Iqbal.
2: Mid-American Energy reports 91 customers in the Quad Cities area, mainly in Iowa, are without power this morning as heavy rain and thunderstorms drench the region. Currently, it's raining and 70 degrees in the Quad Cities at 534. 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
1: It's Morning Edition from NPR News. I'm A. Martinez in Culver City, California.
2: And I'm Leila Fadel in Washington, D.C. The board of the Kennedy Center says the arts institution is on the brink of bankruptcy.
1: That's according to documents filed with a federal court on Monday. NPR also obtained a separate memo that the center's administration recently shared with its board, which says the center might be forced to close as soon as today.
2: NPR culture correspondent Anastasia Siulkas is covering this and joins me now. Good morning.
3: Good morning, Leila.
2: So what's changed so suddenly that the center may close today?
3: So NPR obtained that memo that the Kennedy Center administration recently sent the board, and it says that the complex is, quote, unsafe for continued occupancy. The Kennedy Center board, which of course includes President Trump as its chairman, is still very caught up in federal litigation brought by Representative Joyce Beatty of Ohio. She's a Democrat who is an ex officio member.

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1: In Turkey, gold is gifted throughout major milestones. 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
1: I'm Juana Summers. 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
3: The $10 million.
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6: Live from NPR News in Washington, I'm Dave Mattingly. President Trump is describing calls to slow the advancement of artificial intelligence as a hoax. Several top tech executives, including the CEOs of Anthropic and OpenAI, say they support more safeguards being put in place to prevent AI models from potentially going rogue. The board of the Kennedy Center in Washington, D.C. is expected to vote today on whether to keep the Performing Arts Center open. It comes amid a federal lawsuit filed by a Democratic congresswoman from Ohio to block the renaming of the Kennedy Center to honor President Trump. NPR's Anastasia Tsioulkas has more.
7: The judge in the suit, Christopher Cooper, had already scheduled a status hearing for later this morning, which essentially is a meeting to set more deadlines and court dates. But the board is also scheduled to meet early this afternoon. And late last night, they told the judge that the sole item on their agenda today is, quote, the necessary closure of the center.
6: The Washington Post first reported that the Kennedy Center's administration has told its board the venue is on the brink of bankruptcy.

0: On the brink of bankruptcy, the majority of the center's administration and board were selected by Trump. Russia and Ukraine have exchanged more attacks on energy infrastructure today, hours after President Trump said the two sides had agreed to halt such strikes. This is NPR News.
1: And this is WVIK News in the Quad Cities. I'm Joseph Leahy. It's 6:31. A Rock Island man is facing an attempted murder charge for allegedly hitting a pedestrian with his truck early Sunday morning. According to the Rock Island Police Department, 26-year-old Edson Gutierrez severely injured a man with his car around 3 a.m. in the 800 block of 42nd Avenue. The preliminary investigation shows Gutierrez had argued with the victim prior to striking him with his 2001 Chevy Silverado. The 24-year-old victim was transported to a local hospital and then airlifted to the University of Iowa Hospital. Gutierrez was charged on Monday and has a hearing set for next week. Iowa regulators proposed timelines on Monday for gathering evidence and deciding whether to grant two pipeline permits to SCS Carbon Transport, an affiliate of Summit Carbon Solutions. Iowa Public Radio's Rachel Kramer reports.
2: If approved, the two pipelines would connect Poet Bioprocessing in Ida County and Valero Renewables in Floyd County to Summit's larger pipeline network, which faces legal hurdles and has not been built. The Iowa Utilities Commission has proposed hearings for the two new pipelines in February and March. Brandt Leonard, an attorney for SCS Carbon Transport, asked for a shorter timeline.
3: The evidence from our side of the case will be very similar, if not identical in many respects, to evidence that's already been heard once by the commission.
2: Pipeline opponents like Deborah Main said the hearing should not be set unless the first phase of the project moves forward.
4: We have the cart before the horse because we don't even know the purpose of this project.
2: Since the project was largely blocked in South Dakota, Main and others say Summit has not disclosed where the pipeline will go and what the CO2 it carries will be used for. I'm Rachel Kramer, IPR News.
1: The state of Iowa will create a $25 million restitution fund for teens who were harmed by having accounts on Facebook or Instagram. Attorney General Brenna Byrd says Iowa is the first state to announce this kind of fund using settlement money from the social media giant Meta. Byrd estimates the fund could pay around $100 to each affected person.
5: I think it's important that the money that Meta made making profits by having these types of accounts, that at least a portion of it goes back to those who were hurt by those accounts.
1: The Attorney General's office is hiring an administrator to work out the details for families to file claims. Byrd also announced funds that will be used to help prosecute online sexual exploitation and to help schools address harms related to social media. In all, Iowa will receive $126 million in the Meta settlement. Meanwhile, Illinois is set to receive up to $768 million as its portion of the historic $17 billion multi-state consumer protection settlement with Meta Platforms. Right now in the Quad Cities, still some light rain and 70 degrees at 6:34. 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
6: It's Morning Edition from NPR News. I'm Leila Fadel in Washington, D.C.
7: And I'm A. Martinez in Culver City, California. An important interest rate for the economy is at its highest level in 3 years. In pre-market trading this morning, the 10-year Treasury yield is just over 5%. The yield was briefly over 5% on Monday as well. Now, this is all a sign that investors are worried about inflation. Let's talk through this with Stacey Vanek-Smith. She's a reporter for Bloomberg Business Week and hosts the podcast Everybody's Business. Stacey, 5%. Why does that matter? Why does that number matter so much? It sounds like such a scary number now.
8: It does sound scary. It's more symbolic than anything else. We're not past a point of no return or anything like that. But if you just think of a bond as a loan, like a loan we give the government, 5% would be the interest on that loan. They call it the yield, but it's essentially interest. So 5% means the government's now paying 5% on the loans. When we loan the government money, it has to pay us 5%. So it's getting expensive, and we're already in a lot of debt, $40 trillion. So that is the concern, that our debt, that the interest that the government is having to pay on its debt is growing.
7: So what does this mean about how companies and just people, what can they do and not do because this number's at 5%?
8: That is an excellent question. Basically, it just means that us borrowing money is also getting more expensive because, you know, our mortgage loans, car loans, home loans, business loans, Those all events.

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3: 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I'm Leila Fadel.
4: And I'm A. Martinez. Students in Florida are reading watered-down versions of some science textbooks. Authors blew the whistle in 2024, saying the state pushed back on facts about human-caused climate change. Jessica Mazaros of member station WUSF and the Hechinger Report uncovered emails showing the state's demands.
5: Climate change was swapped for changes in the environment in the Florida version of McGraw-Hill's marine science book. The word polluting vanished from in front of coal-burning power plants in an environmental science text by publisher Cengage that's only available in Florida. And detailed facts were crossed out in both books, like how a World Health Organization study shows climate change is killing at least 150,000 people per year, or how college students helped their school buy renewable electricity. Ken Miller has authored one of the nation's most popular biology textbooks for nearly 30 years. But 2 years ago, he says something shifted.
6: The Florida Department of Education was pressuring publishers to reduce or eliminate coverage of climate change as a condition for getting on the approved list.
5: Being on that list is required to sell textbooks to public schools in Florida. State education officials asked Miller's publisher, Savas Learning Company, to strike the words caused by human activity when his text referred to climate change. Textbook publishers Cengage and McGraw-Hill both say it's typical to make different versions for states while maintaining the integrity of the content. Miller says he couldn't fight his editors or publisher on the Florida changes.
6: We don't want our books to be affected by political considerations one way or another. What we care about is what's going on in science.
5: The books still cover the topic of climate change, but they minimize the usage of the term and what causes it. The Florida Department of Education said in a statement that review of instructional materials is guided by state law. Florida's Republican legislature decided 2 years ago to strike the term climate change from state statutes. The law did not require adjustments to climate change education, but just 2 months after Governor Ron DeSantis signed the bill, the education department started to make requests for textbook edits.
7: Now, we can't teach the kids about climate change.
5: This Central Florida middle school science teacher asked to remain anonymous and to change his voice. He's afraid of retaliation from parents, his school board, and the state.
7: We're in a state that is arguably the most affected by climate change and will continue to be, and DeSantis is just pretending like it doesn't exist.
5: A high school English teacher from the Tampa Bay region also asked to speak anonymously because school leadership told her not to speak on controversial topics.
8: There is this culture of self-censorship that I've seen developing over the past few years I've been teaching, where we're trying to predict what is going to be a problem.
5: Now, Florida is quietly updating its science standards for the first time in nearly 20 years. They still include climate change for now, so some fear climate education could take another hit. Texas has also rejected textbooks because they focus on human causes or suggest policy fixes to combat climate change. But then you have other states, like California, New Jersey, and Hawaii, which want more climate content in classrooms. What may be emerging is a two-tiered system where what students learn about climate change depends on what side of a state line they live on. For NPR News, I'm Jessica Mazaros in Tampa.
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2: And this is WVIK, Quad Cities NPR. Good morning. I'm Joseph Leahy, joined in studio by our general manager, Jared Johnson, taking a minute to ask for your support during our fall fund drive. 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
9: I know. 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
4: 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I'm Amy Martinez.
3: And I'm Leila Fadel. For 16 years, many Haitians in the U.S. have had temporary protected status. That meant they could live and work legally, safe from the violence and natural disasters in Haiti. But now they're facing deportation after the Trump administration revoked their status this summer. NPR Sergio Martinez Beltran reports from South Florida, home to one of the nation's largest Haitian communities.
10: Harlene, a registered nurse from Haiti, barely goes out these days. And when she does, she changes her routes. She lost her TPS in July, so that's why she asked NPR to only use her first name.
11: You would think I was on the run. Who am I on the run from? This is crazy.
10: Her anxiety over her future in the U.S. is messing with her most deeply held values. Take one example. On a recent super hot and humid Miami day, a salesman knocked on her door and asked for some water. Harlene said no. This moment haunts her.
11: Because that's not me. I'm a nurse. I help people. That I couldn't even give him some water because I didn't trust him.
10: Harlene, along with nearly 350,000 Haitians in the U.S., have been living in anxious limbo since July, at risk of being deported since Trump ended TPS for them. The Department of Homeland Security told NPR in a statement, quote, temporary protected status is exactly that, temporary, adding that Congress never intended it to be permanent. On social media, DHS has been posting videos of Haitians boarding deportation planes.
12: The government knows deep down that they cannot deport 350,000 people.
10: That's Father Reginald Jean Mary, a priest at the Catholic Notre Dame de Haiti Church in Miami, where he has served his community for 25 years.
12: It is evident to me, it is a psychological warfare.
10: Father Reggie says depression is rampant among his parishioners who fear going back to Haiti right now. The Trump administration has claimed conditions have improved in the countries it has ended TPS, but that's not true in Haiti. There, heavily armed gangs have taken over the capital and are rapidly expanding. Recently, dozens of people were massacred, including some sheltering in a church. Father Reggie admits all of this has tested his faith.
12: Oh, it does. Oh, yes. You ask yourself, God, until when? Until when is this going to stop? When you look at what's going on in Haiti and you say, God, where are you?
10: Just one day before we arrived in Miami, Pierre Damas Bell, a 20-year-old Haitian man in Ohio, died by apparent suicide after losing his TPS and being outfitted with an ankle monitor.
12: We look like the forsaken people.
10: Inside the church, a few dozen worshippers gather to sing prayers around a statue of San Michel. Some hold photos of the mass bell. Father Reggie says prayer service attendance has plummeted. He knows of 14 parishioners who have been detained. The church adult learning school started the year with 231 students.
12: And yesterday I went to the school. It's only 17. This is a community being deconstructed completely.
10: Walking past the community center in Little Haiti and its main business corridor, it's almost hard to imagine that this area was bustling just months ago.
13: And I was expecting people out and about, shopping, getting some food, talking to each other. And instead, the businesses are closed, their shutters are down, the laundromat is empty. It's just nobody. A little bit of a ghost town over here.
10: A popular restaurant in the area had most of its staff picked up by ICE. A nearby barbershop closed after the owner got detained. People are so afraid to go out that a food bank has opened at the church. But Farah Lahyu is not hiding. She says she does not have any other option but to speak up.
14: Because I don't want to give up. I want to look at Trump in his eyes and tell him, like, how evil he is.
10: The former broadcaster came to the U.S. from Haiti after being openly critical about political corruption there. She says going back to Haiti now would be a death sentence.
14: It's temporary protected status. So you forget the second word, protect.
10: The State Department has told U.S. citizens to not travel to Haiti because it's too dangerous.
14: So what is the message? That my life has no value? Or my life has less value than the life of an American citizen?
10: She hopes another legal pathway opens up for immigrants. But under Trump, few legal options now remain for Haitians who want to continue to build a life in the U.S. Sergio Martinez Beltran, NPR News, Miami.
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2: And of course, we're grateful to everyone who has pledged their support, become a sustainer during our fall fund drive here at WVIK. 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I'm Joseph Leahy. 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
9: Right. The news environment we live in is just absolutely chaotic. There's so much information available. There's never been more information available. It's never been easier for each and every one of us to just publish whatever we think, feel, think we saw, think we know. It's just
2: fabricated out of nothing.
9: Right. So often, right? But like, it's just hard to tell what's what exactly, which is where WVIK and NPR play such an important role in your life, because you know that we've taken the time to investigate, to vet the information that we put out there, that everything you hear on here is true and factual and substantiated. And we don't go forward until we know that it is. And so you can then balance the other information you see in here off of that, right? It just kind of gives you an anchor or a center for your life and for your thought life, right? So that you can have a place to go from that you know is true, and then you can kind of judge other things by it. If that is important to you, it's only made possible by support from gifts from listeners just like you. So please give today. You'll be joining folks like, we've got friends from Bettendorf and Rock Island and Moline. We've also got a friend from Moline in honor of Pat and Reverend Joe Lacander, and then Guy Cobble from Bettendorf. So folks have been calling in, making their gifts. We're especially excited about those new sustainers. We got a match in place for all the new sustainers. We got 26 new sustainers over the drive so far. We'd love to see that grow. You can make that happen with a call to 309-794-7500 or by giving online at wvik.org.
2: 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Currently in the Quad Cities, still raining mostly on the Iowa side. It's 68 degrees outside, coming up on 7 o'clock. 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

0: Good morning. The Supreme Court rejected President Trump's mail voting restrictions for this year's midterms. Under the ruling, the Postal Service is expected to continue delivering ballots. It's Morning Edition from NPR News. The Kennedy Center says it could close as soon as today. Amy Martinez.
1: And I'm Leila Fadel. It argues Trump is the only person who can turn things around, and he should get his name on the building. The board meets later today. Also, Saudi Arabia is under pressure from two wars, limiting its ability to export oil. Its allies haven't stepped in yet to help. It's Tuesday, September 15th. On this day in 1978, Muhammad Ali faced off in a rematch against Leon Spinks. This time, Ali won, the first person to win the heavyweight title three times. The news is next.
2: Live from NPR News in Washington, I'm Korva Coleman. Vermont Senator Bernie Sanders and former Trump advisor Steve Bannon will lead a rally today in Washington. They'll point to growing concern artificial intelligence could harm humanity. But NPR's Emily Fang reports that contrasts with President Trump's view of AI.
3: President Trump called these existential concerns about AI, quote, a hoax and a scam in a flurry of social media posts this week. He has argued AI is a race against China. Effectively, if the U.S. does not build the most advanced model, China will first. But Chris McGuire, the senior director for tech on the National Security Council during the Biden administration, points out this administration has also enabled China to buy more advanced American semiconductor chips that Beijing needs for its AI development.
4: We are actively enabling China's AI development at the same time as we're saying this is the reason that we can't regulate our own labs.
3: Because the U.S. has rolled back some export controls on some NVIDIA chips in particular. Emily Fang, NPR News, Washington.
2: A Homeland Security whistleblower alleges federal agents may have broken state laws to pursue President Trump's voter fraud priorities. NPR's Miles Parks has more.
5: The Department of Homeland Security has been ramping up its search for voter fraud in recent weeks. That's meant combing state voter rolls the department acquired and checking them against other federal data sources that track citizenship. But the whistleblower report says it's been a rushed process that has not taken state law into account. Investigators are supposed to review dozens of cases per day. And the whistleblower says those investigators were instructed to make false claims on state government websites in order to access data that is only supposed to be accessed by the voter themselves. The report was made public by Senate Minority Leader Chuck Schumer and Senator Alex Padilla of California. Miles Parks, NPR News, Washington.
2: The U.S. Supreme Court blocked President Trump's push to restrict the use of mail-in ballots. The decision stops the U.S. Postal Service from carrying out Trump's order ahead of the midterm elections to limit the use of the ballots. President Trump claims Ukraine and Russia have agreed to stop attacking each other's energy infrastructure. But Ukraine's president says while his country is ready to make an agreement, he doesn't trust that Russia will stick to one. NPR's Joanna Kakissis reports from Kyiv.
6: Writing on social media, Zelensky said his country had proposed an agreement with Russia to stop the destruction of critical infrastructure. This includes energy facilities, ports, and food and pharmaceutical warehouses. Zelensky writes that if Ukraine's allies can ensure Russia does not strike these sites, then Ukraine will also stop its attacks. But he adds Ukraine is not confident that Russia has any desire to abide by any agreement. Earlier on Monday, the Kremlin welcomed Trump's demands that Ukraine end strikes on Russian energy sites, but did not comment on any deal.
2: NPR's Joanna Kakissis reporting. This is NPR.
7: And this is WVIK News in the Quad Cities. I'm Joseph Leahy at 7:04. President Donald Trump is again endorsing Republican Darren Bailey for Illinois governor. WBEZ's Mawa Iqbal has more.
8: On airport tarmac in Ireland, Trump said, quote, I like the candidate from Illinois. He's a good man. He was talking about Bailey, the downstate farmer who lost to Pritzker by 13 points in 2022. Back then, Bailey closely aligned himself with Trump, but now Bailey says Trump has nothing to do with his bid, which instead is about the, quote, endless ways J.B. Pritzker has failed Illinois. Trump has never come close to winning Illinois during his three presidential campaigns. Pritzker's camp tied Bailey to Trump's unpopular tariffs and ICE agents on the streets and questioned whether the two would campaign together when the president visits Illinois next week. I'm Mawa Iqbal.
7: The Iowa Utilities Commission heard input Monday on proposed schedules for deciding whether to grant permits to build two carbon pipelines. SCS Carbon Transport, an affiliate of Summit Carbon Solutions, requested the permits to build pipelines that would connect ethanol plants in Ida and Floyd counties to Summit's proposed Phase 1 pipeline project. The first phase has not yet been built and has been pending in court appeals. The Iowa Utilities Commission proposed hearings for the two new pipelines in February and March. Landowners like Terry Beek said they feel the process is being rushed.
9: This does not seem to accommodate the people that are going to be impacted. This schedule seems to accommodate the people that are trying to get the pipeline in.
7: Many of the landowners also said a hearing should not be set for these new permits unless the first part of the project moves forward. SCS Carbon Transport, the Iowa Corn Growers Association, and Iowa Renewable Fuels Association has asked for the hearings to be set for mid-December. The East Moline Police Department is investigating a fatal vehicle pedestrian crash on Friday night. The department reported in a news release Monday that 24-year-old Kendrick Fallon McCray was walking at the intersection of 4th Avenue and Route 5 around 10 p.m. when he entered the right lane and was struck by a vehicle. Fallon McCray and the driver were transported to a local hospital where Fallon McCray later died. The driver suffered minor injuries and was cited for operating an uninsured motor vehicle. An autopsy for the victim is scheduled for later today. Currently in the Quad Cities, it's mostly cloudy with rain mostly on the Iowa side of the area with 70 degrees at 7:07. This is WVIK News.
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0: cylinder facility in Moline, and an additional 225 workers are heading back to its harvester works in East Moline. Last month, the United Auto Workers Union rejected a proposed contract extension from John Deere. Its current contract with UAW workers ends in the fall of 2027. Since January, the company has hired or rehired more than 800 employees in Iowa and Illinois. Part of the money coming to Iowa from a nationwide legal settlement with Meta will be used to support schools that would like to add school resource officers. Iowa Public Radio's Grant Gerlach reports.
1: The $10 million fund will help provide grants to schools to address the negative impacts of social media and to start resource officer programs. R.J. Bielenberg is a Shelby County deputy and school resource officer in Harlan. He says SROs can help address online harassment and bullying, which can help prevent threats in schools.
2: An SRO isn't simply an officer who sits in a school waiting for something to happen. We aren't just armed security put there to deter or deal with a physical threat if one were to arise.
1: At least half of Iowa's $126 million Meta settlement must go toward countering the harms claimed in the lawsuit. Attorney General Brenna Byrd says her office will also create a $25 million victim restitution fund and a $10 million prosecution fund to address online sexual exploitation. I'm Grant Gerlach, IPR News.
0: The Rock Island City Council is backing a developer's plan to open a new nightlife and multi-use venue in the Broadway neighborhood. At last night's City Council meeting, members approved first reading of an agreement with Elevate Hospitality Group to rehabilitate the former Cabanas campus on 4th Avenue. That includes $100,000 in tax increment financing. Rock Island Downtown Alliance Executive Director Jack Cullen is among supporters of the project.
3: And I can share that other neighbors, property owners, business owners around this property are excited about seeing this property come back to life and seeing this vision for this campus.
0: And this is WVIK News.
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5: It's Morning Edition from NPR News. I'm A. Martinez in Culver City, California.
6: And I'm Leila Fadel in Washington, D.C. The board of the Kennedy Center says the arts institution is on the brink of bankruptcy.
5: That's according to documents filed with a federal court on Monday. NPR also obtained a separate memo that the center's administration recently shared with its board, which says the center might be forced to close as soon as today.
6: NPR culture correspondent Anastasia Siulkas is covering this and joins me now. Good morning.
7: Good morning, Leila.
6: So what's changed so suddenly that the center may close today?
7: So NPR obtained that memo that the Kennedy Center administration recently sent the board, and it says that the complex is, quote, unsafe for continued occupancy. The Kennedy Center board, which of course includes President Trump as its chairman, is still very caught up in federal litigation brought by Representative Joyce Beatty of Ohio. She's a Democrat who is an ex officio member of the board, and she wants to stop these efforts to put Trump's name back on the building. Now, the judge in the suit, Christopher Cooper, had already scheduled a status hearing for later this morning, which essentially is a meeting to set more deadlines and court dates. But the board is also scheduled to meet early this afternoon, and late last night, they told the judge that the sole item on their agenda today is, quote, the necessary closure of the center.
6: What does the Kennedy Center say about all this?
7: So yesterday, Kennedy Center officials did not respond to my request for comment, but midday yesterday, Beatty's team submitted to the court copies of two proposed board resolutions, including that discussion of what they say is the dangerous condition of the building that warrants an immediate shutdown. Beatty claims that the construction consultants the board brought in have never said any such thing. The second proposed resolution says the Kennedy Center is in such a, quote, precarious financial position that it will not be able to meet payroll or maintenance contracts within weeks.
6: Okay, let's take a step back for a moment. I mean, most of the center staff have either been fired or left, and those who are still around are largely loyal to the president. And most of the Kennedy Center board was handpicked by President Trump. So is this fight about the name on the building what's behind the

0: these warnings now?
1: Well, certainly the Kenny Center's argument is that the financials are collapsing, and they have said repeatedly that President Trump is the only person who can fundraise at such a massive scale and can successfully oversee such an extensive renovation project as he's been proposing, they've been proposing. And as such, they're arguing he deserves his name to be on the building. They're also saying that the situation with the physical plant is dire. On September 5th, for example, the center's administration said a portion of the ceiling in the main building's grand foyer collapsed due to rain damage.
0: What's your understanding of the Kennedy Center's financial status?
1: Well, let's put it into a larger context. It's a large legacy not-for-profit institution, and those generally depend on three legs to their financial stool. One is earned revenue, including selling tickets and merch. Two is philanthropic giving, which has fallen off. And three, some amount of government grants. Now, both artists and audiences have fled the Kennedy Center over the past year plus, saying it's too politicized. The live event calendar is a fraction of what it used to be. Donations have dried up. So, yes, it seems like there's a real and dire financial crisis. The question now is how to manage it and if doubling down on adding Trump's name is the way to solve that.
0: That's NPR's Anastasia Tsioulkas. Thank you.
1: Thanks for having me.
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4: And good morning, Quad Cities. It's lovely to be up this early and getting another chance to pitch on the news side, something I have not done for many, many moons. So I'm excited to be back. Good morning, everyone. Hope it's been a great one for you. It's rainy. Joe said that the rain is going to be moving out of our forecast later.
3: Maybe coming back this afternoon.
4: Okay.
3: So there's a slight break, yeah.
4: Well, you know, we need the rain. So I'm looking at this as a real positive. Mm-hmm. You know, it's going to be great. We're looking at your support also as a huge positive for the station this morning. And we'd love to have you on board with us. It's Last Call Tuesday. There is still a dollar-for-dollar match in place. 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We ask, will you be here for us? This is one of those times, and it's Last Call Tuesday. So why not make that call, that pledge right now, 794-7500. There are people here that would love to talk to you. 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
3: And we do have a match in place still for new sustainers. 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We're trying to get as many people to sign up for just a small monthly contribution, whatever fits their budget, to help us keep going strong. And that will be matched dollar for dollar for our new sustainers. Or if you already are a sustainer and increase your monthly gift, that will also be matched dollar for dollar. So take advantage of that. You can also take advantage of getting a bag of Sunny's coffee locally produced at the $10 per month level, or with a one-time $120 gift. Also, if you are a monthly giver already, you can increase your gift by $3 to grab that bag of Sunny's coffee produced right here in the Quad Cities. We've got two blends, breakfast blend and a pecan bourbon blend. My southern roots are coming out. But anyway, however you say it, it's a great coffee. It's a great way to enjoy your morning with Morning Edition. So give us a call, 309-794-7500. 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
4: You know, I knew earlier you shared with me that you had worked at a Texas station, but I could tell when you said pecan. And that's one of those words that, you know, it just, it kind of varies wherever you happen to be in the country. They're all correct. We all know what you're talking about. So pecan bourbon or pecan bourbon, it's still yummy. And it is one of the flavors that's being offered with the new $10 monthly gift or a $120 one-time gift, whatever works better for you. We do have a lot of folks that really love the idea of a sustaining membership. It's kind of a set and forget. You can change it, you know, change it anytime. 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Then you don't have to think about it. And it's great for the station because then we've got income coming in every month that we can count on. That's really going to be important here as we navigate these new paths moving forward without federal funding.
3: 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I'm from the Kansas City area, actually, originally. So I'm kind of a chameleon trying to use the dialect or the correct local pronunciations for things. For instance, in Delaware, I worked, they instead of saying tournament, they say tournament. 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

0: on proposed schedules for deciding whether a grant to grant permits to build two carbon pipelines. SCS Carbon Transport, an affiliate of Summit Carbon Solutions, requested the permits to build pipelines that would connect ethanol plants in Ida and Floyd counties to Summit's proposed Phase 1 pipeline project. The first phase has not yet been built and is pending in court appeals. The Iowa Utilities Commission proposed hearings for the two new pipelines in February and March. Landowners like Terry Beek said they feel like the process is being rushed.
1: This does not seem to accommodate the people that are going to be impacted. This schedule seems to accommodate the people that are trying to get the pipeline in.
0: Many of the landowners also said a hearing should not be set for these new permits unless the first part of the project moves forward. SCS Carbon Transport, the Iowa Corn Growers Association, and Iowa Renewable Fuels Association have asked for the hearings to be set in mid-December. The East Moline Police Department is investigating a fatal vehicle pedestrian crash on Friday night. The department reported in a news release Monday that 24-year-old Kendrick Fallon McCray was walking at the intersection of 4th Avenue and Route 5 around 10 p.m. when he entered the right lane and was struck by a vehicle. Fallon McCray and the driver were transported to a local hospital where he later died. The driver suffered minor injuries and was cited for operating an uninsured motor vehicle. At 8:34, this is WVIK News.
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3: It's Morning Edition from NPR News. I'm Leila Fadel in Washington, D.C.
4: And I'm A. Martinez in Los Angeles, California. An important interest rate for the economy is at its highest level in 3 years. The 10-year Treasury yield is hovering around 5% this morning. It hit that number briefly on Monday and went even higher overnight. Now, this is all a sign that investors are worried about inflation. The Federal Reserve is due to announce its latest short-term interest rate decision tomorrow. Let's talk through this with Stacey Vanek Smith. She's a reporter for Bloomberg Business Week and hosts the podcast Everybody's Business. Stacey, 5%. Why does that matter? Why does that number matter so much? It sounds like such a scary number now.
5: It does sound scary. It's more symbolic than anything else. We're not past a point of no return or anything like that. But if you just think of a bond as a loan, like a loan we give the government, 5% would be the interest on that loan. They call it the yield, but it's essentially interest. So 5% means the government's now paying 5% on the loans. When we loan the government money, it has to pay us 5%. So it's getting expensive, and we're already in a lot of debt, $40 trillion. So that is the concern, that our debt, that the interest that the government is having to pay on its debt is growing.
4: So what does this mean about how companies and just people, what can they do and not do because this number's at 5%?
5: That is an excellent question. Basically, it just means that us borrowing money is also getting more expensive because, you know, our mortgage loans, car loans, home loans, business loans, those all eventually get packaged up, chopped up, and sold to investors, too. You might remember mortgage-backed securities from the financial crisis. So when the price of one loan goes up, that would be bonds, treasuries, it pushes up everything else. So it just means us borrowing money is also more expensive. And so that can impact, you know, whether or not we go to school, expand our business, all kinds of things.
4: So say you're someone that's, say, an older homeowner who wants to move to another house, but you're locked into a pretty low interest rate right now. Does that discourage you from looking around for a new house?
5: Oh, yeah. I mean, the housing market is really, you know, it's just been hammered. Those are often the biggest loans people take out, the biggest asset people have. And, you know, that just means you can buy what they say, buy a lot less house. It also means if you have a low mortgage, you might feel kind of trapped. You don't want to move. You don't want to. I think mortgage rates are around 7% now. If you have 2-3% mortgage rate, you're not going to want to swap that out.
4: And then that means like a young homeowner or a potential young homeowner can't move into a house because all of a sudden things get too expensive and the socks of housing markets just doesn't open up.

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0: 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And from St. Martin's Press, publisher of How to Eat an Elephant, One Voter at a Time by Sarah Longwell. The founder of The Bulwark lays out her playbook for defeating authoritarian populism. Available wherever books are sold. 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
1: Last week, an Anthropic researcher shared his resignation in a post that's been viewed nearly 200 million times. He writes, "The people building AI earnestly believe that it could kill us all by the end of the decade. It's not a new idea, but now Congress is taking note and demanding action. The existential risk of AI and what we can do." Next time on 1A.
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0: Today on the 21st Show, we continue our journey on Route 66 in Illinois, talking with the people behind the McLean County Museum. Then we'll meet the filmmaker whose new documentary is called Route 66, The Main Street of America.
1: It's like shutting off a spigot. One day there were hundreds or thousands of cars a day, and the next day they were gone.
2: Route 66 is a thing of the past now.
0: And finally, taking a break from our road trip with another film, this one made in Central Illinois and premiering this weekend. It's called Dark Soul River, a psychological thriller. We'll talk with writer-director Vijay M. Rajan. I'm Brian Mackey, and that's coming up today on The 21st Show, which is a production of Illinois Public Media. But first, news.
3: Live from NPR News, I'm Lakshmi Singh. President Trump is fuming over the Supreme Court's decision to reject his order to stop mail-in ballots for the midterm elections. As NPR's Franco Ordonez reports, Trump says the ruling's a big loss for Republicans.
4: President Trump accused the Supreme Court of being, quote, bullied and cajoled by the radical left into making decisions that have set America back. The court wrote that the administration was unlikely to succeed on the merits of its challenge. Trump has long claimed, without evidence, that fraud is rampant in mail voting. In a social media post, Trump took particular aim against justices who he appointed, writing, "These are not the people I interview to serve on the United States Supreme Court. They are merely a shell of their original selves." Two of the court's conservative justices, Samuel Alito and Clarence Thomas, they dissented from the court's ruling. Trump called them legends. Franco Ordonez, NPR News, the White House.
3: Left-wing socialist Bernie Sanders and right-wing strategist Steve Bannon have formed an unusual alliance to campaign for ensured human dominance over artificial intelligence. Sanders, the independent senator from Vermont, and Bannon, President Trump's former advisor, are both set to appear at the Pro-Human Assembly in Washington, D.C. today. Sanders tells NPR's Morning Edition he thinks Congress has gotten a wake-up call in the last few weeks.
5: I think it was a poll came out a couple of weeks ago. 80% of the American people said Congress has got to do more to regulate AI. So there'll be a lot of debate about where we go.
3: The rally is drawing a broad spectrum of activists who reflect AI's influence on people from all walks of life. They include parents of children who died by suicide after interacting with AI chatbots. Tech executives have collectively called for a slowdown in AI development. President Trump says the U.S. needs to forge ahead with AI and data centers. The Pentagon's inspector general says that the U.S. spent at least $33 billion on the war with Iran through the month of June. But NPR's Zeya Betraoui tells us the report does not include all U.S. damage costs.
6: The report to Congress by the Pentagon's watchdog does not include estimated costs of damage to bases across the Gulf where U.S. troops have been attacked by Iran. But the inspector general's report says U.S. Central Command has reported Iranian strikes damaging and destroying hundreds of buildings and structures at U.S. bases across eight countries, and that dozens of U.S. aircraft were destroyed or damaged during the war. Iran's Revolutionary Guard says it attacked bases that U.S. forces were using during the past 7 months of conflict. The report also assessed $184 million in damages from Iran's attacks on U.S. embassies and consulates in Iraq, Kuwait, and Saudi Arabia. Aya Batraoui, NPR News, Dubai.
3: From Washington, this is NPR News.
7: And this is WVIK News in the Quad Cities. I'm Joseph Leahy. It's 11:04. John Deere is calling back 375 workers to its Quad City factory operations. The Moline-based farm equipment manufacturer announced on Monday that 150 employees will return to its seeding and cylinder facility in Moline, and an additional 225 workers are heading back to its harvester works in East Moline. Part of the money coming to Iowa from a nationwide legal settlement with Meta will be used to support schools that would like to add school resource officers. Iowa Public Radio's Grant Gerlach reports.
8: The $10 million fund will help provide grants to schools to address the negative impacts of social media and to start resource officer programs. R.J. Bielenberg is a Shelby County deputy and school resource officer in Harlan. He says SROs can help address online harassment and bullying, which can help prevent threats in schools.
9: An SRO isn't simply an officer who sits in a school waiting for something to happen. We aren't just armed security put there to deter or deal with a physical threat if one were to arise.
8: At least half of Iowa's $126 million META settlement must go toward countering the harms claimed in the lawsuit. Attorney General Brenna Byrd says her office will also create a $25 million victim restitution fund and a $10 million prosecution fund to address online sexual exploitation. I'm Grant Gerlach, IPR News.
7: Illinois, meanwhile, is set to receive up to nearly $768 million as its portion of the historic $17 billion multi-state consumer protection settlement with Meta. This is WVIK News.
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0: But another way to think of it is that it's memory, and memory is powerful and important, you know, in our history, and feeling like you're part of a story, an American story. And, you know, Angel Delgadillo is the barber in Seligman, Arizona, who is credited with launching the historic Route 66 movement. He's the one that first stood up and petitioned the state of Arizona to mark the highway historic after his town was bypassed and almost turned into a ghost town. And this is how he told me that he got the idea. After they were bypassed, the town nearly dried up and blew away. But he said every once in a while, people would stop into his barber shop and say, "This must be the road. This must be the highway that my mother and father took when they were leaving Oklahoma and traveling to California." And they were looking to reconnect with that history. And I just think that's powerful, that that's how this whole, you know, historic Route 66 movement began, is people looking to reconnect. And that wasn't nostalgia for the good old days. That was remembering some really difficult times, tragic reality, you know?
1: Grapes of Wrath stuff. Yeah, absolutely.
0: Right.
1: Yeah.
0: And the road encompasses all of that. And I don't think it would be as famous and iconic today if it was just one dimensional, like neon and poodle skirts and Elvis. You know, it really, it's the Grapes of Wrath. It was the road of the Great Migration. It was the road of really, you know, gut-wrenching reality. And that's part of the story too. And I think that's what makes it iconic around the world.
1: So I thought maybe we could pick like a character or sort of set piece from the film. Tell me about the guy who buys an entire town. What is the story there?
0: I think you're referring to Amboy, California. So there's this string of towns in the Mojave Desert that grew up around the railroad, actually. They were railroad towns because back then the trains had to stop every, you know, 20 miles or so for water. So there was a lot of towns throughout the Mojave Desert that sprung up. And then Route 66 paralleled the railroad. So then they became Route 66 towns. When that happened, they became boom towns. So Amboy, California, by the 1950s, I think was set population 700. It had a school, it had a church, it had you know, a whole it had a thriving town, and numerous gas stations and cafes. The day the freeway opened and bypassed Amboy, it was dead. I mean, it was gone, and it took a while, but eventually, today it's population zero. The school and the church are still there as if somebody just, you know, boarded it up and walked away. And the owner of the town put the town up for sale on eBay. And the bidding never met the reserve price. But an entrepreneur in San Bernardino bought it, and with the aim to and the vision to restore it and bring it back to life. Then he suddenly passed away. And so everything was in jeopardy. No one knew what was going to happen. Most people who were interested in buying it were just going to raise it. But his son, you know, has taken over now and is determined to continue bringing back the town of Amboy. And he's trying to get it revived. You know, they've relit the neon sign. They have the gas station open. It pumps gas now. And they're trying to get the cafe and the motel cottages open next. So it was a great story to include in the film because this is a young guy who is trying to revive a Route 66 town. This is cool.
1: So we talked a lot about nostalgia, but your film makes the point of, you know, looking to the future, right? And the future of Route 66. So tell me about where do you see this road? Will we still be talking about it 10 years probably, but 50 years, 100 years from now with our flying cars?
0: Well, the way I would answer it is that not only can it survive, but it must. It must survive because it exists today as our most powerful reminder of the importance of traditions and, you know, sense of

0: place, local businesses, unique characters, our heritage. It's so important that it survive. So, whether or not it can, it's definitely in jeopardy, and we're losing more and more of the landmarks and pavement every year. But I really hope Americans, rediscover Route 66, take a trip, and then get active in preserving it, and think about moving to Tucumcari and buying a motel. If
1: Oh,
0: you,
1: goodness.
0: I mean, hey, you watch this film and you might be inspired to do just that. So be careful.
1: Yeah, I'm not sure that's a selling point, but there are other virtues. It's called Route 66, the Main Street of America. If you feel like taking a trip on Route 66, you can catch it at screenings all along the route heading west from now through November. And then, as I mentioned earlier, there will be additional screenings after that, and a PBS series is in the work. The director is John Padgett with First and Main Films. Thanks so much for sharing your work with us today here on the 21st show, and congratulations on the movie.
0: Thanks. I wanted to mention that you can find all the screening dates at mainstreetofamerica.com.
1: Absolutely. And if people didn't catch that, we will put a link to it at our website, 21stshow.org. John, thanks again.
0: Thank you.
1: More to come here on the 21st show. Stay with us.

0: And that is all we have time for today. Tomorrow, we are back on Route 66. We're going to pay a visit to the American Giants Museum, those large roadside statues that you see, men holding mufflers and flags and missiles and that sort of thing. 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I'm Brian Mackey. Thank you for listening. 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That's it. We'll talk with you again tomorrow.
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6: From NPR and WBUR Boston, I'm Scott Tong.
7: I'm Robin Young. It's Here and Now. Coming up, the Supreme Court rejected President Trump's mail-in voting restrictions for the midterms for lack of time, but didn't rule on constitutionality. What happens in 2028?
6: Also, more doomsday warnings about AI. What are we learning about AI swarms, self-sacrifices, and concerning behavior?
7: And after seeing kids trick-or-treating without costumes, Christoph Wagner began buying costumes from thrift stores, repairing them, giving them away out of his garage. And now, a whole football field full.
8: I need 2,000 people to show up and get costumes to not have to store this. Hopefully I get more volunteers.
7: Oh, we will.
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9: Live from NPR News, I'm Lakshmi Singh. Vermont Senator Bernie Sanders and former Trump advisor Steve Bannon are leading a rally today in Washington, D.C. They're pointing to growing concern that artificial intelligence could harm humanity. But NPR's Emily Fang reports that contrasts with President Trump's view of AI.
10: President Trump called these existential concerns about AI, quote, a hoax and a scam in a flurry of social media posts this week. He has argued AI is a race against China. Effectively, if the U.S. does not build the most advanced model, China will first. But Chris McGuire, the senior director for tech on the National Security Council during the Biden administration, points out this administration has also enabled China to buy more advanced American semiconductor chips that Beijing needs for its AI development.
11: We are actively enabling China's AI development at the same time as we're saying this is the reason that we can't regulate our own labs.
10: Because the U.S. has rolled back some export controls on some NVIDIA chips in particular. Emily Fang, NPR News, Washington.
9: A federal judge has ruled that the board of directors of the Kennedy Center cannot return President Trump's name to the Art Center. However, U.S. District Judge Christopher Cooper left up in the air for now whether or not the board can name its planned fundraising campaign the Trump Kennedy Center Fund or include any such plaque or other signage at the center. FBI Director Kash Patel is testifying before the Senate Judiciary Committee for an oversight hearing. He clashed today with Democratic Senator Peter Welch of Vermont when he was asked if the FBI would have personnel at polling sites during November's midterm elections.
12: So you are sending.
13: We have election crisis coordinators manned at all 56 field offices.
12: All right.
13: Election integrity is of paramount importance. This FBI is not going to shy away
12: from that effort.
9: Welch asked Patel to pledge that the Bureau won't interfere with voters during the election process, and Patel accused Welch of promoting lies. Donald Trump Jr. and his wife Bettina are confirming a report that a Russian businessman with ties to Russian President Vladimir Putin financed lavish celebrations tied to their wedding back in May. Here's NPR's Charles Maines.
14: Russian businessman Umar Kremlev and Donald Trump Jr. got to know each other through mutual interests in hunting and Kremlev's work as the head of the International Boxing Association. How that turned into Kremlev funding lavish parties tied to Trump Jr.'s wedding in the Bahamas is less clear. The arrangement was first reported by ProPublica. Kremlev is under sanctions by Ukraine over his ties to Russian President Vladimir Putin. The White House said President Trump, who did not attend the wedding celebrations, had no knowledge of Kremlev. But in a statement, Trump Jr. and his now wife, Bettina Trump, confirmed Kremlev sponsored some post-wedding events, calling it an extraordinarily generous gift from a dear friend. Charles Maines, NPR News, Moscow.
9: From Washington, this is NPR News.
15: 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Good afternoon, 1204. I'm Jim O'Hara with WVIK News. President Donald Trump is again endorsing Republican Darren Bailey for Illinois governor.
16: On airport tarmac in Ireland, Trump said, quote, "I like the candidate from Illinois. He's a good man." He was talking about Bailey, the downstate farmer who lost to Pritzker by 13 points in 2022. Back then, Bailey closely aligned himself with Trump, but now Bailey says Trump has nothing to do with his bid, which instead is about the, quote, "endless ways J.B. Pritzker has failed Illinois." Trump has never come close to winning Illinois during his three presidential campaigns. Pritzker's camp tied Bailey to Trump's unpopular tariffs and ICE agents on the streets and questioned whether the two would campaign together when the president visits Illinois next week. I'm Mawa Iqbal.
15: John Deere is calling back 375 workers across its Quad City factory operations. 150 employees will return to seating and cylinder operations in Moline, and 225 workers will return to Harvester Works in East Moline. The Moline-based farm equipment manufacturer says the additional workforce will support long-term operational planning and position the company to continue serving its customers through all operating environments, including future labor negotiations. WVIK weather, cloudy skies today, chance of showers and a high of 80.
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7: I'm Robin Young in Boston. It's Here and Now. A major threat to mail-in voting has been squashed for now. The Supreme Court yesterday rejected President Trump's effort to restrict mail-in ballots in all 50 states in the upcoming midterms, the court saying there wasn't time to implement it. President Trump has said he wanted to stop illegal voting by non-U.S. citizens, which is rare. He responded to the decision on social media today, repeating false claims about mail-in voting. Here's part of that statement. "It's a big loss for Republicans and makes cheating by the radical left Democrats," his words, "a much easier thing to do." Again, there's been no findings of any mail-in voting issues that would impact an election. Sophia Lynn Lakin, director of the ACLU's Voting Rights Project, was a lead counsel on this case, working with the League of Women Voters. And Sophia, Justices Thomas and Alito dissented from the majority, siding with the Trump administration. which wanted states to turn over lists of voters' names and addresses and have specific barcodes on ballot envelopes for the UPS, USPS to deliver them. That plan's now blocked. So let's be clear. Are the ballots already out and the ones being readied back on?
18: They are indeed. Thank you for including me in this conversation. The rules that voters have been relying on for time and place are still in place, and voters can be sure that they can continue using the secure mail voting systems their states have long established November.
7: Yeah, we want to be clear. There were Republicans cheering this decision, including in Utah, where they vote almost entirely by mail. We spoke with Ricky Hatch, a Republican clerk in Weber County, who'd been somewhat frantically trying to make contingency plans. He and other election officials can now shelve those. But the justices only ruled on the time left this year to make changes by this election. They did not rule on the constitutionality. Can you explain that?
18: Well, they did say, at least a majority of the justices indicated very clearly that the government was unlikely to succeed on the merits of their claims here, of their position here. So I think that does bode well in the longer run of this case in terms of saying that at the end of the day, the president does not run our elections. The Postal Service does not get to decide whose ballots counts. And voters, not the White House, will decide who wins not just November's elections, but going forward into elections in the future.
7: Okay, we'll see what happens, because people are worried that the constitutionality will be taken up before the 2028 elections. But has the president already won in some case here? Because he's already sowed so much confusion about elections, so much doubt. Do you worry that people will either just stay home or discount the results? We just heard the word cheating used by the president today.
18: I think that's a real concern, unfortunately. The design of all of these efforts by the Trump administration and so many actions that he has taken to interfere with elections has been to sow chaos, to sow distrust. And voters need to push back, and they need to know that as with respect to mail voting, the rules are in place. The rules that they've used before are in place. The president lost this attempt to try to upend the elections, and they need to go vote. They need to make a plan, be sure they're registered, and get out and have their voices heard.
7: And this follows a years-long pattern, we should say, that in the past claims of elections being thrown, but there, Republican and Democratic election officials have not found that to be the case. But you have other questions or issues top of your mind going into the midterms. What are they?
18: Absolutely. I mean, we have prepared for a whole host of different possible threat scenarios, from the more mundane, making sure that voters are able to cast ballots, even if there is a natural disaster, to, of course, the types of threats that we're seeing from the federal government, from the administration as well, that are top of people's mind. We have been preparing for quite some time now for anything that could come up. So voters can have one thing on their mind when they are going to vote this election, and that is casting their ballot.
7: Okay. You mentioned one concern, which, given the weather-related things that have been happening in this country, is a big one. What happens if there's some sort of a disaster? Few seconds here. What's the best thing a voter can do to get ready for the midterms?
18: They can check their ballot. They can research their candidates. They can make sure that they are registered to vote and that they have a plan in place to make sure that they're getting their ballot to the election officials, whether in person, early voting, whether by mail, under the rules that have been in place for decades, or otherwise, and make sure that their voices are heard.
7: Sophia Lincoln, director of the ACLU's Voting Rights Project. Sophia, thank you.
18: Of course. Thank you.
6: The doomsday warnings about AI, they're coming fast. Recently, a group of what are called AI agents chose their own adventure, snuck their way onto the internet, and united to hack into a company network. It's called an AI swarm. And last weekend, the head of Anthropic warned that an AI swarm could take over the whole internet. So let's dig in a little into the behavior of these AI actors, what we're learning, what is concerning about it to many. Kevin Roos is tech columnist at the New York Times. He's host of the podcast Hard Fork. Kevin, welcome.
19: Thank you so much for having me.
6: So I'm going to ask you to talk us through a little bit this AI agent behavior that we're seeing. First, what is an AI agent?
19: So an AI agent is just an AI, sort of an instance of an AI model, right? It's a sort of version of an app that you give a task to, like write this email, or copy this file, or file my expenses, and it can actually go out and take action and accomplish that thing.
20: Yeah, yeah. So we've been talking a lot about this hack of the company Hugging Face. And in that case, the AI agents, right, their job was to, you know, show me your hacking skills. And suddenly, we've heard about this, they escaped their contained environment and then self-organized, swarmed is the word, 1,200 of them. It's been described as a fanatically devoted collective. How did they do that? How did they organize that way?
19: So the first step was that they had to find each other, right? Because these agents were not supposed to be coordinating. They were supposed to be in these sort of isolated environments known as sandboxes, completing this cybersecurity evaluation. And so the first thing they did was to essentially get internet access by exploiting a loophole in a software program that they had been given called Artifactory. Then once they had internet access, they discovered that they could leave messages for each other on this software program in a way that was not intended. This is not a communications app, but they were able to sort of find this folder and leave messages for each other in it. And so they began to start talking. And you're right, at one point there were more than 1,200 agents. They sent something like 70,000 messages in just a couple of days.
20: Wow. And so this activity, I mean, the sneak out, the collective behavior, what's concerning about the behavior here?
19: Well, it's concerning that they're coordinating when they're not supposed to be. And this is an example of an unwanted behavior that just sort of emerged spontaneously from the model. But then it's not just that they were talking to each other, it's that they were actually planning and plotting and scheming and ended up carrying out this attack on Hugging Face, which, you know, if a human did this, it would be a felony. They would go to jail for this. But this was a group of AI agents autonomously coordinating to hack into the systems of a multi-billion dollar company. And what's strange about it is that not once did they sort of stop to ask themselves, should we be doing this? Would the humans who have given us this task be okay with this? There was not one example of a time when this swarm was sort of, obeying some ethical considerations they had been given by the developer.
20: Yeah, yeah. Now, the head of Anthropic, Daria Amini, is calling for an AI slowdown. His warning is that one of these AI swarms could take over the internet. How might that even happen?
19: Well, the first step would be to get themselves out of these contained sandboxes, right? We've already seen that. That we know is possible. The next step would be for them to kind of replicate themselves onto other servers so that it's not as simple as just pulling the plug, because they have kind of copied the weights of their model onto different infrastructure. From there, you would see them do what we've already seen these systems do, which is to take control of computing resources. This actually happened at OpenAI. A different agent swarm was able to take over a production server, a group of computers that they were using in their research. And so once you have your own computers, once you have copied yourself across the internet, it is not that hard to imagine these systems taking over a bank's database or a hospital or even some piece of critical infrastructure.
20: Yeah. Now, Daria Amini of Anthropic was on CBS Sunday Morning this week. Let's listen to what he said.
21: If we build in the right way, I think the probability of something bad happening is very low. If we build in the wrong way, the probability of something bad happening is very high.
20: So, Kevin, let's take that first part, the argument that these companies can limit the chance of a bad outcome. Can you lay that out a little bit?
19: Yeah, so this is what's known as the alignment problem, right? We want to build these systems. We want them to do valuable things for us. We want them to take care of our menial tasks at work. We want them to go out and cure diseases and solve problems for us. But we don't want them engaging in unwanted behavior or scheming or plotting against us. And so researchers have been hard at work for many years trying to figure out how to align these systems with human values. But it's not that simple, because even if you give a system a goal that seems innocuous, like passing a cybersecurity challenge, the system might decide that the best and straightest path to accomplishing that objective is to go and hack into Hugging Face or to do something else that would seem
20: commit
19: to us
20: felony.
19: Very malicious. Mm. Exactly. Mm-hmm. So it's not as simple as just saying to the AI, don't go commit any crimes, because often what it is doing is sort of committing crimes by accident on the way to some other goal.
20: Yeah. I just wonder if there's Is there a piece of good news in what we've learned about as far as this Hugging Face event? I've read that some of the AI agents that were meeting, discussing, you know, this joint hack, some of them decided, no, I'm not going to participate. I think that's right. I mean, is there a way to encourage AI agents to do what we humans think is the right thing?
19: There are many different research projects underway at the AI companies trying to figure out, yeah, how do you not only sort of encourage the individual AI systems to behave ethically, but to sort of encourage the groups of AI systems to behave ethically. But it's an unsolved problem. I'm hopeful now that more people are talking about these kind of risks that we'll see faster progress on that.
20: Yeah. It's Kevin Roos of the New York Times. He's co-host of the podcast Hard Fork. Kevin, thanks so much for talking to us.
19: Thanks for having me.
20: And we should note, Anthropic is a financial supporter of NPR. 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
7: It's Here and Now. The state of Maine is changing how it treats prisoners. The head of the Department of Corrections there is embracing what's called normalization. The idea is to make prison feel as normal as possible so prisoners have an easier time adjusting to society once they're released. And the state's motivation may surprise you. Abdullah Fayyad is writer for the Boston Globe Ideas section. And at the commissioner's invitation, Fayyad visited the Maine State Prison. It's a maximum security facility. He went there in July. Abdullah Fayyad, welcome to the program.
8: Thanks for having me.
7: So tell us a little what Maine is doing and how groundbreaking it is.
8: Well, it's really promising what we're seeing when it comes to prison reform in Maine. They've been implementing all these reforms against the backdrop of, you know, the national picture where prisons are largely crumbling. Prison conditions are generally bad. The use of solitary confinement is still widespread in American prisons. And UN experts have called solitary confinement tantamount to psychological torture. So what Maine is doing is that it's reforming this kind of prison infrastructure that we're used to seeing in the US, where it's a very coercive environment, and instead trying to create a more normal living environment, like you just mentioned. Models that we've seen do this before are in countries like Norway and Sweden, but we haven't really seen much of this in the United States. You know, mm-hmm. there's oftentimes good reason why, and that boils down to politics. Unfortunately, the politics of crime is very volatile. We see policies around crime shift left and right from election to election. But that's an unfortunate outcome because it's to the detriment of everybody, not just prisoners, mm-hmm. but to the people on the outside as well. So what we're seeing, to your question, what we're seeing in Maine is seeing tremendous reforms when it comes to how prisoners are treated within the facility. You know, up until one example of this is when I was taken to the prison in Maine and I was shown around, I was taken to a garden where now prisoners, you know, produce about 28,000 pounds of produce every year. They donate 3,000 pounds of that produce to local food pantries. They use the rest of the food to cook themselves. But that part of the garden where I was at sits on no man's land. That's the part of the prison between the outer security fence and the inner security fence. Up until 5 years ago, the commissioner told me, that area of no man's land, correctional officers were authorized to use lethal force, deadly force. Wow. If they saw a prisoner there. Now, prisoners are there gardening, and there are a lot more opportunities for jobs, including remote work. The way that correctional officers treat prisoners has transformed in a way that's really promising.
7: And let me jump in and just kind of ask you about the Commissioner Randall Liberty. What did he tell you about his own family, his own story?
8: Well, that he has a really interesting story himself, you know, and one thing that he told me, you know, is a lot of the reforms that he's ushered in as commissioner, he's been commissioner since 2019. Before that, he was the warden of the Maine State Prison. You know, one of the things that he told me is that when he ushers in a lot of these reforms, a lot of lawmakers and a lot of his critics say, where's the punishment in all of this? And, you know, he says that he's not this lefty guy. He knows the harm. He worked in the sheriff's he worked in the sheriff's mm-hmm. office. He was the sheriff in Kennebec County. You know, he was the first responder on many of these scenes. He arrested many of these people who are in prison today. He was there at the crime scenes, and he wants people to understand that. But one thing to understand about the commissioner is that when he was a kid, the very first time he went to prison was in 1971, and it was to visit his father, who was a prisoner there. And mm-hmm. that kind of gave me a window into his mentality on this and how he thinks about prisoners as human beings. Yes, they're flawed. Yes, they're complex, but they are human beings who are capable of change. And that belief really drives a lot of the work that he does.
7: Mm-hmm. In your piece, you write about a concept called dynamic security. What does that mean?
8: So the way we understand prisons today, the way you see them in movies, for example, is, you know, they're very strict. You know, there are times where people come out of their cells, there's head count, and it's
7: very
8: coercive.
7: You get 30 minutes to go outside, whatever.
8: Mm-hmm. Exactly. And people are told what to do. And if, you know, they violate it in any way, there are oftentimes a lot of punishments that are very punitive. They're put in solitary confinement, oftentimes for minor infractions. There's a lot of use of force incidents from correctional officers onto prisoners as well. Dynamic security changes that a little bit. You know, so what we're used to is known as static security. That's the kind of infrastructural security that we're used to, mm-hmm. Kind of command and control. But dynamic security kind of gets under the hood. What it does is that it creates this more positive relationship between the correctional officers and the prisoners themselves. You start to see this friendly dynamic between them and build a level of trust between the prisoners and the correctional officers. And that trust between them ends up creating a much more secure environment for both the prisoners and the staff. And, you know, that comes in simple ways. You know, when I was walking through the prison, a lot of the prisoners went up to the commissioner themselves. They knew him by name. He knew them by name. They would tell him about things that they were working on. They would ask him about requests they've made. He would tell them that he'd look into it. I saw officers working with beekeepers in the prison, and they kind of looked like they were friends. You know, I'm sure it's not that simple. But that kind of...
7: And Abella, sorry to jump in. I just want to ask real quick, empirically, any early numbers to show whether this is succeeding?
8: Yeah, absolutely. So, you know, early numbers that came out recently, there was a report from the Brennan Center for Justice that showed that these are promising results. About assaults between prisoners has declined by about 40%. Assaults from prisoners onto staff have also declined by 40%. And assaults from use of force incidents by correctional officers has declined by a staggering 70%. And there's early data suggests that people being released from prison now are committing crime at lower rates than before.
7: Sorry, got to run on you. So much talk about Abella Fayyad of the Boston Globe. Thanks so much.
8: Thanks so much for having me.
9: Well, right about now, farmers in the Midwest are starting to harvest corn and soybeans, and many growers are worried that the high cost of fertilizer and diesel fuel will wipe out their profits. As Harvest Public Media's Hope Kerwin reports, that economic stress has some farmers comparing this year to the farm crisis of the 1980s.
10: In southern Wisconsin, not far from the Illinois border, rows of green corn blanket Pat Malooly's family farm. The sixth-generation grower has had strong yields for both corn and soybeans during the past 2 years. Those abundant harvests help make up for low crop prices since 2024. But Malooly worries he won't have that to fall back on this year.
11: Our crop doesn't appear to be as good as last year.
10: He's hoping there will be enough at the end of this season to at least cover what he's had to spend to grow the crop. Profit margins for both corn and soybeans have been negative for the past 2 years, according to data from the U.S. Department of Agriculture. This year's cost of production is projected to be even higher, thanks to the war in Iran driving up the price of fertilizer and fuel. This isn't the first time Maluli's family has had to navigate financial challenges. More than four decades ago, farmers faced another period of negative margins. By the end of the 1980s farm crisis, an estimated 300,000 farmers had defaulted on their loans. Maluli was a teenager at the time. He says it wasn't until much later that he understood how much his parents struggled to manage their debt and keep farming.
11: They are horror stories of them not even getting the interest paid, you know, and putting that back on the debt. So it was very tough times back then.
10: The current struggle for row crop farmers across the Midwest to make a profit feels akin to the 80s. But agriculture economist Seth Meyer from the University of Missouri says that's where the comparison ends.
12: I think you just have a different system involved now than you used to have.
10: In the 80s, growers were forced to sell their farms in order to pay off debts. But Meyer, who was previously USDA's chief economist, says a landslide of foreclosures is unlikely to happen today, thanks to federal safety net programs. More producers use crop insurance, as well as government programs designed to offer financial support when crop prices fall.
12: And I'd also say we've got a government that seems willing to inject a lot of money into the system.
10: Meyer says one-time aid payments, like the Trump administration's $12 billion assistance program, can help farms pay down their debts and survive until crop prices recover. But he says the influx of cash may also be keeping prices for farm supplies high. At the same time, interest rates have increased from the lows seen during the COVID-19 pandemic. They're still well below the roughly 20% charged by banks in the early 80s.
13: There weren't long-term fixed interest rates at that time.
10: Joe Springer is managing director of agricultural lending for Compare Financial, working with farms in Illinois, Wisconsin, and Minnesota. And he says most farms are not carrying as much debt.
13: We're coming off a record years where our row crop producers made more money than maybe they ever had in their careers in the early 2020s here. And so that's different than what happened as we were going through the 80s.
10: But the profits from 2021 and 2022 are starting to run out. And Springer says farmers will need to think about how they're going to manage more volatility in markets in the coming years. Meyer says the impact of the current downturn will also depend on how much longer crop prices stay depressed.
12: Does this continue on for several years? In which case, you've already got folks that are trying to get themselves to next year.
10: In Wisconsin, Maluli is also thinking about next summer, despite weeks of work ahead to get to this year's harvest. He's already looking to lock in prices for some supplies, with the hope of guarding against future increases.
11: Everything we do is managing risk, and there's a cost to that.
10: He might end up paying too much if the cost of fuel or fertilizer comes down. And it's hard to predict what will happen to crop prices before next season. For Here and Now, I'm Hope Kerwin.
9: And you're listening to Here and Now. Live from NPR News in Boston, I'm Josie Guarino. President Trump is slamming the Supreme Court after it rejected his push to restrict mail-in voting for the upcoming midterms. Speaking about the justices who voted against him, Trump said they were, quote, not the people I interviewed. The high court's ruling last night means the U.S. Postal Service will deliver ballots as usual. This decision directly impacts millions as mail-in voting is already underway in states like Alabama, North Carolina, and Wisconsin. And nearly a third of all U.S. voters cast their ballots by mail. FBI Director Kash Patel is back on Capitol Hill testifying before the Senate Judiciary Committee. The Republican-led panel will focus on Patel's fight against violent crime and drug trafficking. However, Democrats are focused on Bureau turmoil, including the firing of agents who investigated President Trump, the Bureau's loosening of hiring requirements, and Patel's controversial travel schedule. The Senate is set to vote today on new regulatory framework for cryptocurrency, marking a major test for the $2.3 trillion market. Democrats are largely united against the bill, arguing it doesn't do enough to rein in President Trump's personal crypto investments amassed while in office. The bill would establish the first regulations for the crypto sector in U.S. history. This is Here and Now.
2: 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Thanks. Cloudy today. Actually, it's been kind of a mix of clouds and sun, and we've had some rain. High about 80, overnight mostly cloudy, 50% chance for showers and storms, low 61. On Wednesday, mostly cloudy, showers and storms possible, high of 75, and then expect cloudy skies and chances for showers right through the weekend, unfortunately. Today on Marketplace, one solution to vehicle-wildlife collisions is to give the wildlife the same path to the walk, but just change the elevation a little. 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
9: It's Here and Now. The Federal Reserve, now headed by President Trump's preferred chair, Kevin Warsh, appears poised to defy Trump with expectations that it will raise interest rates as it ends its two-day meeting tomorrow, rather than lower them as the president has called for. It's the first such hike, potentially, in 3 years. Robin Farzad, host of Full Disclosure, is here to parse. Hi, Robin.
15: Hello.
9: So we should say new Fed Chair Kevin Warsh is not giving

0: So we should say new Fed Chair Kevin Warsh is not giving signals on this. Many believe Trump not only picked Warsh, not just wanting, but expecting him to lower rates. So why do experts predict this rate increase?
1: Because no one is bigger than the global bond market, and credit markets are really on tenterhooks right now, really worried about inflation, worried about the continued turbulence out of the Middle East. Oil's up another $4 today. And kind of like almost in a biblical sense, you know, Abraham and Isaac, and you had to show your loyalty. A new Fed chair has to show that he's willing to buck nominally his boss, even though he's supposed to be independent. But Trump is not abashed about saying that, you know, I hired this guy. So you have to assert your credibility. And this likely won't be the last hike that goes in. I mean, to have cred down the road when there's a huge downturn, you have to buck your boss, you know, whoever he is, in the meantime.
0: But just you said a few things there. Connect them all. The bond market, inflation, and this potential hike. What's the connection?
1: There's a competition right now for capital, as you see these hyperscalers, which we talk about, the data centers left and right on this show and other shows, that money is expensive right now, and there's inflation. There's inflation still in the system after the pandemic and all of the extraordinary interventions. And the Fed was hoping, you know, before this Iran campaign this year, I think the expectation was that we might have one or two Fed cuts this year. But then there's so much inflation, the situation in Hormuz and now with the Houthis in the Red Sea has complicated the oil price situation, tariffs, other residual inflationary pressures that the Fed has to come in and the job's not done. You have to hike rates in order to snuff out what's left of inflation.
0: Right. You know, people need a lot of money for these things that you mentioned, especially these data centers and the interest rates. That's the price of borrowing money. It greases the system. Talk about inflation. We know, you know, the war in Iran is a key factor here, but why else is it so stubborn?
1: You know, they always teach us in econ that inflation is sticky upwards. It's not like people are going to do you a favor and cut prices. They're always looking for an excuse to pass through price hikes. And even though many of the supply chain issues have abated and pulled back, you know, and I know you go to the grocery store, you look at car insurance or car repairs or new car sales, these increases are, you know, ridiculously higher than what you remember in 2018 and 2019. Not that prices aren't supposed to go up, but the fact that there are people still spending, the fact that there's FOMO travel, there's FOMO recreation, is difficulty
0: of missing out,
1: getting a table at a restaurant, that all of these things still lead to continued inflation.
0: Yeah. I just have to ask you a question about AI. AI stocks dropped after this bombshell conversation over the last couple of days, tech leaders calling for guardrails, the president saying we don't need one. Is that a bubble that maybe should burst? You only have a few seconds, and I landed that on you. Sorry.
1: So many people are calling it, but we don't know. There's a voracious demand for this technology, and it seems to be relentless as long as the capital markets are there and you can print shares and print cash to build these facilities. Now, that's a huge question.
0: Yeah. Robin Farzad, host of Full Disclosure. We will take that up again with you. Robin, thank you.
1: Thank you, Robin.
0: And you're listening to Here and Now.

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1: All across the country, no matter whether you're progressive, conservative, somewhere in between, people are looking at AI and robotics and they're saying, what the hell is happening?
0: Why leaders on the opposite sides of politics are sounding the alarm. On the next morning edition from NPR News.
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2: I'm Robin Young in Boston. It's Here and Now. And for the past several months, NASA has been moving engineers out of their labs at the Goddard Space Center in Maryland. That's the agency's premier spaceflight complex. NASA management says it's aiming to reduce costs and waste, but NPR investigative correspondent Kiara Eisner spoke with NASA employees who say the moves have hindered the agency's ability to make spacecraft.
3: Alexa Halford was a NASA scientist based at the Goddard Space Center for almost 7 years. That is, until she'd finally had enough and quit her job this past summer. NASA moved Halford and other scientists out of more than 80 facilities at Goddard. NPR interviewed 7 current and former Goddard scientists, and all of them said there have been significant impacts to some of NASA's biggest space missions. Halford says employees were forced out of rooms that were often designed for their specific purposes, like building huge spacecraft or testing the smallest of radio frequency details.
4: That might mean you need different types of flooring, you need different support structures, power requirements, temperature, humidity requirements, and not all the labs were ready for us just to move into. And that delays that entire project.
3: Engineers in a lab that develops radio communication for spacecraft say they lost millions of dollars worth of equipment when NASA management cleared out their space when scientists were gone. They were home during November's government shutdown. What's more, NASA donated some of the lab's machines to a university without the employees' knowledge, according to internal emails NPR reviewed. Jack Corrali is chief of advocacy at the Planetary Society, a nonprofit that champions space science.
5: The fact that scientists are not being consulted about what their instruments are going to be used for is really outside of the norm.
6: 3, 2, 1, and liftoff. Go Falcon Heavy and go Roman Space Telescope.
3: When the Roman Space Telescope launched late last month, engineers in Goddard's radio lab were worried. This was a $4 billion project. It's one of NASA's biggest recent investments and seeks to answer critical questions about the universe, like how dark matter and energy work. But before that launch, engineers were asked to test an antenna for the telescope, an engineer told NPR. They couldn't because they didn't have the necessary equipment. Those scientists were unable to verify whether another satellite that launched in July could transmit data to Earth, also because they were missing key equipment that NASA carted off during their move. NASA declined NPR's request for an interview and didn't answer questions sent by email by deadline. Here's Corrali again.
5: That only adds a whole lot of risk to an already risky endeavor. And we don't want that to happen because these are, you know, potentially billions of dollars worth of taxpayer investment.
3: The turmoil of the moves continues to hurt NASA staffing. Goddard lost a third of its employees last year amid government workforce reductions. And more than half of engineers interviewed by NASA in a new survey say they intend to leave Goddard soon. That's according to an internal survey reviewed by NPR. Halford, the scientist who left NASA this summer, says it was a painful decision.
4: I really love that place. That place is so special. And I don't like watching the harm that's being done to it.
3: With so much less equipment, lab space, and engineers, NASA scientists say they fear Goddard won't be able to build the kind of ambitious spacecraft it's been known for anytime in the near future. Kiara Eisner, NPR News.
1: If you have not heard of the show Widow's Bay, perhaps you have now, because the horror comedy show on Apple TV was a big, big winner at the Emmys last night. So let's discuss the awards and the winners with critic Glenn Weldon. He hosts the NPR podcast Pop Culture Happy Hour. Hey, Glenn.
7: Hey, Scott.
1: So Widow's Bay cleaned up, took home outstanding comedy as a critic. Were you satisfied with the winners in this category?
7: Oh, absolutely. In comedy, at least, I got most of my wish list, which we'll go through in a second. But this year, comedy really came down, I think, to Widow's Bay, which would win for its debut season, or Hacks winning for its fifth and final season. Hacks was an old favorite, taking a final bow. But Widow's Bay, man, was the first, I think, real word-of-mouth, slow-burn phenomenon we've had in a long time. I was happy to see that.
1: And I've heard about it, have not watched it. Really intrigued. So for us, the less initiated, tell us about the show.
7: Sure. Widow's Bay takes place on a small island off the coast in New England. The mayor is played by Matthew Rhys. He's desperate to attract tourists, but the locals, including one crusty old guy played by the great and good Stephen Root, know that the island is cursed that bringing innocent people to the island would endanger their lives because there's sea hags and serial killers and ghosts. It is comedy mixed with horror. It is very, very funny. It's also pretty creepy, but it doesn't look like anything else on TV, and I love to see when that happens. Widow's Bay also took home Best Directing in a Comedy, and for writing, the great Katie Dippold won for that, gave the best speech of the night, as far as I'm concerned.
8: I always told myself if I ever won one of these things, I would stay humble. You know, maybe I wouldn't even display it. I would just do one of those cool Hollywood things where you keep it in the garage. But standing here now, I promise all of you that no one will ever step foot in my home without seeing this thing.
1: That's perfect. You mentioned the comedy Hacks. Mm-hmm. Jean Smart took home Best Actress in a Comedy. Deserving, in your view?
7: No, sure. I mean, she is 5 for 5 now. She's won Best Actress for every season of that show. My heart was torn because I love Lisa Kudrow in The Comeback. I'm a middle-aged gay man. That's the law. So she was playing Valerie Cherish. That's a performance that rides a knife edge, right? It's satire, but we also have to feel for her character. And as far as I'm concerned, putting Jean Smart up against Lisa Kudrow, that's like my two mommies are fighting. Mm. I really wanted this for Lisa Kudrow. I'm not going to begrudge Jean Smart. I'm not a monster.
1: All right, let's turn to the drama side. Another win for the hospital show, The Pitt. Was the second season, in your view, a real standout?
7: Well, it was a stretch, and I think that kind of justifies the win. I mean, everybody saw this coming. It felt like a standoff between The Pitt and Pluribus, the new Apple TV show. Pitt has lots of fans for a reason. Star Noah Wiley is the most likable actor in Hollywood. He won Best Actor last night. That was another repeat from last year. But it didn't feel like coasting because the latest season took his character to some really dark places. Mm. A lot of fans were really hesitant about that, and they made that known. But I think that makes it even more respectable in my book.
1: Yeah. Best Actress in a Drama went to the actress in Pluribus. Talk about her.
7: Yes, finally, Rae Seahorn won Best Actress in a Drama, and that sound you heard last night, Scott, was the nation's TV critics finally unclenching. We're finally going to stop whining to everybody we know about this, because finally, Rae Seahorn has been given the attention she deserves. We've been waiting for this since her time on Battle Call Saul. It took her far too long to be nominated, but she finally won. She is that show, Pluribus. The creator of the show, Vince Gilligan, also won Outstanding Writing. That was really glad to see.
1: Let me ask you about the show last night. Mariska Hargitay was the host. She's the star of Law and Order SVU. How'd she do?
7: Okay. Well, look, this is an award show, right? It's always going to be a little cheesy, a little corny. If you try to make an award show cool, you're going to faceplant because that's not the mission statement, right? In the past, hosts have come out and tried to be cool and ironic and withering. They just come off like jerks because, you know, you might remember Nate Bargatze hosted last year. He's a great stand-up, yes. One of the best. But as host, his whole bit was that he was just a regular guy and he didn't understand these big Hollywood types with their awards and gowns and tuxes. And I get it, but you have to accept the premise that this is about recognizing their work. And if you don't appreciate that, don't take the gig. Mariska Hargitay took the gig. She is TV royalty. She's been on SVU since the late Jurassic. She was game. She was goofy. She committed to the bit.
9: I'm not going to lie. It's a lot of pressure. But it is so reassuring to see so many familiar faces out there, and I'm just talking about how many of you I've arrested on SVU. You guys have done some unspeakable things. I'm talking to you, Martin Short.
7: Yeah, okay, so the bits let her down, Scott. They were cheesy, the jokes didn't land, but it's an award show, and I want to see cringe jokes. I want to see sweaty musical numbers like this one.
10: I love TV screens. Clapping to the theater on a slow horse, baby. I love TV screens. I know they're not real horses, so don't at me.
7: Okay.
1: Okay, what did we just hear?
7: We just heard the opening musical number that featured a bunch of buff chorus boys with TVs on their heads. And look, this is part of the deal. right? Okay. It was cringe. It was corny, but it's the bit. It's the premise. You got to go for it. There was also this thing with a bunch of in memoriam segments, which are very tasteful. Remembrances of Dolly Parton and the great Catherine O'Hara and Rob Reiner and James Burrows. A lot of the back half of the evening was very warm, but it was really heavy. And that kind of drove the show off a cliff. Mariska Hargitay, she sold it as hard as she could. And she presided at the end of the day over an evening with some very deserving and historic winners. It's just that the material kind of let her down.
1: Yeah. As you say, we should be okay with it.
7: Absolutely.
1: Glenn Weldon is host of the NPR podcast Pop Culture Happy Hour, and you can listen to the full Emmys recap on NPR.org. Find it in your podcast feed. Glenn, thanks so much.
7: Thanks, Scott.
1: It's Here and Now.
11: You're listening to Here and Now on WVIK. Thank you for doing so. Sports tonight, the Cubs are at home against the Braves, the Cardinals host San Francisco, the White Sox play in Cleveland, and the Quad City River Bandits are trying to wrap up the Midwest League Championship over in Dayton. They lead the best of three series 1-0. WVIK weather for today. Chances for showers, high of 80. Overnight, chances of showers again, low 61. Tomorrow, chance of showers and thunderstorms possible, high of 75. WVIK's Fall Fund Drive is until 4 o'clock today. 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
1: It's Here and Now. Halloween is still over a month away, but now's the time to be thinking about what you're going to wear, young or old, or maybe thinking about what other people can wear. Maybe people who can't afford costumes for their kids, working parents who don't have time. Well, that's where Christoph Wagoner comes in, at least in Austin, Texas. His special costume giveaway day in Austin is called October's Child. It's on September 26th this year. We'll have more details at hereandnow.org. But meanwhile, Christoph is on the line. Christoph, how did this start?
2: It started when I moved into a neighborhood and moved into a house. Mm-hmm. I've lived in apartments most of my life and never had trick-or-treaters.
1: Mm-hmm. And what did you see that inspired you?
2: Well, I'm always been a people watcher. So sitting there watching the kids go through, you can see the look on children's faces of the want or desire when they see a really cool costume. I mean, we as adults do that when we see something we like.
1: Yeah. And so you saw kids wishing and decided to, it sounds like, fulfill their wish. You started buying up costumes and little bits of things that could be made into a costume, right? And do I understand not just buying things that became part of the costumes giveaway that you have, but washing, repair? How do you work with material? What do you do?
2: I do get a lot of it from resale stores. And unless it's a brand new thing, I will always wash the costumes and hang them, press them if I need. If there's something that needs stitching, I will do that. Mm-hmm. Any wigs, they have to be washed and restyled. I've learned a lot about hair over the years.
1: Well, and you said you repair them with sewing. You learned how to sew when you were 12. You're the oldest of six, and you guys had handmade costumes. I hear it started small in your garage. You know, hey, I'm going to give away some costumes. What happened that day?
2: It was really cool. As I said, I started collecting the year before, after Halloween, and just hung things up on a bar in my garage and put signs around the neighborhood and people telling other people. And it was great. I had a good number of people show up and people rummaging through and finding things. A neighbor still has the first costume she got for a baby, who is not a baby anymore.
1: This is 10 years ago.
2: Yes. She volunteers.
1: Now she volunteers. And I hear that in that first group, there were kids from a foster home. I would think that would seal it.
2: It really was the thing that told me this was a good idea. They all came and they had already made cards for me. That really did tell me that this was good. I should try it again. So I did. And again, and again.
1: And again. And now you're going to have an entire school field. And it costs you $5,000 of your personal money to store things. How big is it?
2: Well, as I said, starting a half a garage, this year will be 7,200 square feet of tent space.
1: Gosh.
2: The current count is 4,836, I think. But I'm meeting somebody this evening that has a rack of costumes and somebody tomorrow morning that has costumes as well. I had to get a P.O. box because I have stuff. I had 8 boxes shipped to me last week. Hopefully I get more volunteers because I went out and looked at the space. It's huge.
1: Yeah.
2: And I tell everybody, if you can't do anything, tell other people. I need 2,000 people to show up and get costumes to not have to store this.
1: Right. And you want them to be enjoyed. Look, you get some donations. As you said, you have volunteers, people who have benefited, and now they volunteer and come help you. By the way, one of the tips you give people is to better detangle a wig, soak it in fabric softener. Okay,
2: correct.
1: I'll keep that in mind. But this is a huge effort. How many kids in particular, but I'm sure adults too, and dogs. What are you seeing now?
2: We get a mix of everything, but we do often see large families. It's bad enough. I went into a store recently and saw princess costumes, $49. That's enough for one. When you have 4, 5, or 6, it's just out of this world.
1: Wow. What would you say to people who are thinking, how do I start? Like, what should I do?
2: It starts with just wanting to do it. Don't do it because you have to or you think you need to. You have to feel it. People ask why I'm always at one of the resale stores. I said, some people gamble, some people drink, some people do this. I have that as my fault. I like to shop for costumes or yeah. things that will give me ideas to do something with. I am a creative person.
1: Yeah, sounds like it. It is an art as well as a gift. And I've heard you say, be on the lookout always for anything shiny, sparkly, or furry. And yep. grab it.
2: That's pretty much it.
1: Well, Christoph Wagner, I got to thank you for, the winner in the just made me feel so good story of the week.
2: Well, thank you.
1: Thank you so much. I'm wishing you such a great time on September 26th for you. And you've given people a heads up. They can get started now, too. Thank you so much, Christoph.
2: Thank you.
1: And again, Christoph's big giveaway in Austin, September 26th. Come on, Austin, get out there. We'll have more information and pictures at hereandnow.org. For other parts of the country, you can do this, or you can Google. There are nonprofits that will do it for you. Great idea. Here and Now is a production of NPR and WBUR. I'm Robin Young in Boston.
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3: I'm Scott Tong. Jeffrey Hinton, often called the godfather of AI, is backing calls by the head of Anthropic to slow down.
5: We will develop superintelligence, and we don't know how to control it, and therefore there's a significant risk of it getting out of control.
3: Hinton shares his thoughts next time Here and Now.

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3: From NPR and WBUR Boston, I'm Robin Young.
4: And I'm Scott Tong. This is Here and Now. Coming up, a congressman from Silicon Valley discusses AI doomsday warnings and how lawmakers could pick the low-hanging fruit and start regulating.
3: Also, that ProPublica report that details how President Trump's son had an unusual funder for his recent wedding celebration.
5: Donald Trump Jr.'s wedding was secretly funded by a Russian oligarch close to Putin.
4: And the actor Ke-Huy Quan landed in jail when he was 7 as his family tried to flee Vietnam in the 70s. He became a Hollywood star in Indiana Jones, then his career tanked and revived. He won an Oscar at 51.
6: It's really the whiplash between these extremes that taught me that nothing is permanent. Everything is very fleeting.
4: Coming up Here and Now.
3: The news is first.
7: Live from NPR News, I'm Lakshmi Singh. An artificial intelligence researcher from Google's DeepMind is the latest to sound the alarm. As NPR's Bobby Allen tells us, a growing chorus of AI professionals are calling for a slower pace of development.
8: Bilal Shugtai witnessed Google's DeepMind firsthand, and he says in a public resignation letter, quote, "I too am extremely concerned by the default trajectory of this technology. I earnestly believe that AI has the potential to kill us all." Shugtai is the latest researcher to voice fears that AI could eventually escape human control. Anthropic CEO Dario Amodei, OpenAI Chief Executive Sam Altman, and Elon Musk have all endorsed an AI slowdown. President Trump and some smaller AI companies argue the fears are overblown and motivated by a desire to keep AI upstarts from overtaking the leading companies. Bobby Allen, NPR News.
7: Left-wing socialist Bernie Sanders and right-wing strategist Steve Bannon formed an unusual alliance to campaign for ensured human dominance over artificial intelligence. Sanders, the independent senator from Vermont, and Bannon, President Trump's former advisor, are among a diverse slate of speakers at the Pro-Humans Assembly in Washington, D.C. today. Republican Representative Thomas Massie of Kentucky has moved to impeach Secretary of Defense Pete Hegseth over the war in Iran. The House will have to act on the proposal by Thursday if they are still in town. Here's NPR's Eric McDaniel.
9: It was an unexpected start to the legislative day.
10: Impeaching Peter Brian Hegseth, Secretary of Defense, for high crimes and misdemeanors.
9: Congressman Massie, long a thorn in the side of the administration, is on his way out of office after being primaried by a Trump-backed opponent. Massie alleges that Hegseth has waged the war in Iran illegally, in part because the conflict has not been authorized by Congress. Republicans, in theory, have enough votes to defeat the proposal, though it could be a complicated vote for House members in swing districts, seen as an approval of an unpopular war that's driving up cost of living. The party also has some attendance problems. A record number are retiring. Many missed votes Monday night, leaving Democrats at the time with more voting members. Eric McDaniel, NPR News, Washington.
7: The U.S. Supreme Court's rejecting President Trump's attempt to restrict mail-in voting ahead of November's midterm elections. More from NPR's Hansi Lo Wang.
11: A plan the U.S. Postal Service came up with to respond to an executive order by President Trump is still blocked. That plan included new mail-in ballot requirements that states would have had to follow in order to get their ballots delivered by USPS, but a federal judge in Boston found those requirements are likely illegal because USPS has no authority to impose them on states. And this new Supreme Court order rejects the Trump administration's request to pause the judge's ruling.
7: NPR's Hansi Lo Wang reporting. President Trump fired back, saying the Supreme Court justices who opposed him are not the people he interviewed. U.S. stocks trading lower with the Dow now down more than 400 points. 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
0: We're glad to have you listening today. It's NPR for the Quad Cities, WVIK. Good afternoon. I'm Jim O'Hara at 4 after 1. Part of the money coming to the state of Iowa from a nationwide legal settlement with Meta will be used to support schools that would like to add school resource officers.
12: The $10 million fund will help provide grants to schools to address the negative impacts of social media and to start resource officer programs. R.J. Bielenberg is a Shelby County deputy and school resource officer in Harlan. He says SROs can help address online harassment and bullying, which can help prevent threats in schools.
13: An SRO isn't simply an officer who sits in a school waiting for something to happen. We aren't just armed security put there to deter or deal with a physical threat if one were to arise.
12: At least half of Iowa's $126 million Meta settlement must go toward countering the harms claimed in the lawsuit. Attorney General Brenna Byrd says her office will also create a $25 million victim restitution fund and a $10 million prosecution fund to address online sexual exploitation. I'm Grant Gerlach, IPR News.
0: WVIK Quad Cities weather mostly cloudy today, high near 80. Expect cloudy skies and chances for showers to stay with us right through the weekend. Finally, WVIK's Fall Fun Drive ends today at 4. 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
4: And I'm Scott Tong in Washington, D.C. This is Here and Now. The doomsday warnings we're hearing a lot about AI are raising questions about slowing it down and whether Congress needs to act. This morning, House Speaker Mike Johnson suggested the AI giants can regulate themselves.
18: They can self-police. They can self-regulate. They don't need the government to tell them to slow it down. If they want to slow it down, they should.
4: But lawmakers' views on AI are not all along party lines. Let's discuss some policy now with the House member representing Silicon Valley, Democrat Sam Liccardo. Congressman, welcome back to the program.
19: Thanks, Scott.
4: What is the case for Congress to act and put some guardrails on AI?
19: Well, for the same reason why we don't tell auto manufacturers and drug makers that they can police themselves. Sensible regulation in AI is something that Americans are overwhelmingly demanding. We have all seen recent incidents, swarms of bots AI agents that have demonstrated incredible skill in hacking third-party sites, great concerns about chemical and biological weapons. Look, these risks are grave. I'm from Silicon Valley. I support AI development. There's a lot of great things it can do. But of course, we need sensible regulation. And it's preposterous to believe everything will be fine if everybody just polices themselves.
4: Now, to the speaker's point, do members of Congress understand this enough? You and I have seen enough tech hearings. They're a little embarrassing. I'm thinking about the congressman who held up an iPhone to make a point at one hearing, at which point the head of Google said, "Congressman, we don't make the iPhone." Does Congress get it?
19: Sure. There are plenty of folks who are still trying to learn how to spell AI. The reality is that Congress is legislating and voting every day on technology that may well be beyond the ken of many individual members of Congress. We do know that there are some very specific safeguards, some very specific regulations that even the industry is saying, hey, this would be sensible. Let's have third-party auditors. Let's have some basic transparency standards. Now, maybe it took the industry a little while to get there, but let's at least take the low-hanging fruit. Let's do what we know that the industry certainly supports, as well as many safety advocates, but we cannot wait to act.
4: Yeah.
20: This is late in the Congress. It's an election year. You and your colleagues are going to go home pretty soon to campaign. This is what happens in years like this. But as far as what might be possible, say this term or next, when you say low-hanging fruit, give me a for instance.
19: For instance, we could be voting within a week on a bill with some basic safety regulation requirements that would require embedded third-party auditors, standards for those auditors who engage in ongoing evaluation and testing. We could have some very basic transparency standards that exist in states like California, New York, and Illinois. That would also mandate some disclosures around testing and evaluation. And we could do what the Commerce Department is already selectively doing and having some pre-release review. Now, some of these things, obviously the details are going to be the subject of a lot of contention. That's fine. Mm-hmm. We can disagree about the details reasonably. What we can't disagree about is the imperative for action. And yeah. And right now, you know, we've been on vacation for a month in August. We came back for a week to vote on a bunch of performative measures. And then the speaker announced, oh, we're going to have another 2 weeks of vacation in September rather than being in session right before a month-long recess in October. So, you know, while we're seeing this firestorm of concern throughout the country around AI safety, we've got Speaker Johnson fiddling. And at least Nero had the decency to stay in town while Rome burned. We're heading out of town to go back to the campaign.
20: Yeah. Let me ask about a legal question. You're a lawyer. If this regulatory conversation gets going and the AI behemoths, you know, work together to, as they put it, tap the brakes, could that help them and hurt smaller competitors? Are we talking about concentration of market power?
19: I'm less concerned about that. Let me tell you why. Okay. One is because it's not just coming from the AI labs. It's coming from safety advocates and scientists who are quite independent, who are saying, hey, we need to think about how we change the speed at which AI capability is expanding versus AI safety. And there's a lot more technological development needs to happen around safeguards. The second thing I'd say is, look, the startups are not expanding capability of frontier models. It's incredibly expensive, and it's really being done by the largest and most prominent labs. What we really should be focusing on is how we accelerate the development of technology that enables safety.
20: Yeah. Real quick, what's the political reality check, Congressman? What are the realistic odds of passing something this session, in your view?
19: I think slimmer and slimmer as we see what's happening with this leadership. I mean, let's keep in mind, this is a Republican House, a Republican Senate, and a Republican White House. If this were a group of folks who are serious about governing, we would be staying in town to pass a lot of bills that they'd like to see get passed. And there's only one reason why it's working out this way, and that is because Speaker Johnson and the rest of Republicans know they're in a very deep hole that they have to dig out from under, and they think the best way of doing that politically is going home to campaign.
20: Yeah. That's Congressman Sam Liccardo, Democrat, representing Silicon Valley in the House of Representatives. Congressman, thanks so much.
19: Great to be with you, Scott.
3: Well, saying the Obama and Biden administrations had waged a war on coal, EPA Administrator Lee Zeldin announced yesterday that the Trump administration will no longer limit the pollution from coal and gas burning power plants. Zeldin said rescinding the curbs on pollution will unleash American energy and suggested more rollbacks on fossil fuels might come. Environmental groups are saying what the science says, that this will further degrade the environment, hurt Americans' health. But if the shift survives expected legal challenges, it could also prevent future administrations from regulating greenhouse or warming gas emissions from power plants. Brian Hubble researches the impact of federal policy on the economy and public health. He was also previously at the EPA for 28 years. Brian, welcome.
21: Thanks, Robin. Thanks for having me on.
3: And help us understand, this was apparently a two-pronged decision. The EPA repealed a Biden-era rule that power plants had to eliminate most planet-warming pollution by, I think, 2039 or shut down. And then it also argued that greenhouse gases from power plants don't endanger health or the environment and therefore can't be regulated under the Clean Air Act. That second approach, your research specific to this, says what about gases endangering health, the environment, the economy?
21: Right. So for many years, EPA has calculated the health and climate impacts associated with its regulations. And now what EPA is choosing to do is to hide the full impacts of its deregulatory approaches from the American public, choosing instead to only report cost savings for electricity generation and claiming that there are no climate impacts and that the health benefits of regulation are too uncertain to be calculated. And we are saying that's absolutely wrong. What we need to do is be able to provide the full equation, the costs and the benefits, so that the American people can see what the impacts are.
3: Well, as I just said earlier this year in February, the EPA already argued that there's no legal avenue to even regulate things like greenhouse gases under the Clean Air Act. That ended all emissions standards for cars and trucks at that time. Is this new rollback kind of that same thing except for power plants?
21: Yeah, it's the same idea that they're saying that there is no significant contribution of cars or power plants to the overall global warming. They're saying that it's a global problem. And when you look at the global problem, the impacts of the emissions in the U.S. are too small to have a real impact, which is on its face very ridiculous, because if you look at two things together, they're enormous and they well exceed the emissions from many other countries, just our transportation and our power plants.
3: I want to talk about their defense, which is that it's going to remove more than $300 billion in costs for the power sector, this recent ruling, allowing utilities to make what they say, the Trump administration, the EPA says, will be the best decisions for their ratepayers rather than be forced to close aging or inefficient plants. Look at that through the lens of coal. Coal seems to be a crippled industry for other reasons. We know that black lung in coal miners is soaring. Is this an industry that can be resurrected?
21: Yeah, so the Trump administration has done a number of things over the last year and a half to try to prop up coal. It includes executive orders, it includes emergency orders through the Department of Energy, and also providing hundreds of millions of dollars in subsidies to modernize, build, and recommission retired coal-fired plants. So the current EPA action, coupled with these other actions of the administration, will help plant operators justify staying operational longer, delaying retirements, and continuing emissions of greenhouse gases and air pollution. So the economics is still going to favor more natural gas and renewables. However, during some times and in some places, coal can still be competitive for electricity generation, especially during peak demand times, such as during winter storms or increasingly during heat waves, right? So I think that the operators of these coal plants are seeing this as something that allows them to remain flexible as the energy landscape is evolving.
3: And what impact will that have on the environment? The administration argues not much. I mean, as I said, President Trump thinks climate change is a hoax.
21: Right. So that's it's not a hoax. And it's, you know, that's backed up by thousands and thousands of scientific studies and panels and assessments that the U.S. government has conducted over the last 20 and 30 years. When we've done our assessments of this, we're talking about literally billions of tons of extra emissions of CO2. And that's going to have literally trillions of dollars of damages that are associated with extreme heat and with droughts and flooding. These are all things that are going to happen at a greater rate over time because of these additional CO2 emissions. And on top of that, there's all the very short-term effects that occur right away in terms of air pollution. And that's going to mean additional ozone and particle pollution that's in the atmosphere. And that's going to lead to, again, thousands of premature deaths, hospitalizations, emergency room visits for asthma. This will have a cost to the American people. Just the air pollution effects will have a cost in the hundreds of billions of dollars. And the damages from climate change, from the additional billions of tons of carbon dioxide that will be emitted, are in the trillions of dollars.
3: Brian Hubble, he researches the impact of federal climate policy on the economy and public health at the nonprofit Nonpartisan Resources for the Future. Previously, he worked at the EPA for 28 years. Brian, thank you.
21: Thank you. Thanks for having me on.
3: And there's more news and some great conversations coming up. Thank you for being here, Here and Now.
1: In Turkey, gold is gifted throughout major milestones. 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
20: This is Here and Now.
22: Wow, holy smoke! Class landing!
23: Short round. Step on it.
22: Okie dokie, Dr. Jones, hold on to your potatoes.
20: I remember that so well. Hold on to your potatoes. Those were the 10 seconds that introduced the world to 12-year-old Ki Hui Kwan. He starred a short round in the 1984 film Indiana Jones and the Temple of Doom. You can hear his voice because he's going to join us in a second. Followed by the kids' classic Goonies, but then, when he was no longer a cute kid, the roles dried up and Ki Hui Kwan left acting for a long while. But as film lovers know, he returned to the big screen in the 2022 hit Everything Everywhere All at Once as the multidimensional character Waymond, and he won the Oscar for Best Supporting Actor. And now he's telling his life story. In a new book, the memoir is called Never Say Die. Ki Hui Kwan, welcome to the program. So nice to talk to you.
24: Wow, thank you. And by the way, you said my name perfectly.
20: I practiced. If I butcher it during the interview, I apologize. Wow, this book is really something. You know, early on, there's a sentence that leaps out. I was 7 years old when I first went to jail. You were born in Vietnam at the time, trying to escape with your family, your father, and several siblings. Can you talk a little bit about the early failures to get out?
24: Yes, I mean, this was right after the Vietnam War, and my parents noticed a lot of things were changing. You know, some of their neighbors were taken away. They've heard stories of what happened to them, and the stories just got a little bit, it got closer and closer as time went on. This was around in 1977. When my parents decided that it was time. You know, we have such a big family. There's 11 of us total. Mm. So the idea was that in order for us to have better chances, it's better if we were to split up. So my mom took three of my siblings, went to Malaysia, while my dad, in his first attempt, took me and my older brother. And I remember being woken up in the middle of the night. And the next thing I knew, I was on a beach trying to get to a small fishing boat. But we were caught right away. And I was only 7 years old when I spent 3 weeks in jail. Mm. And not long after that, my dad made a second attempt. Again, unsuccessful. And the second time I spent 3 months. So by the time I turned 8, I was already spent 2 times in jail. Yeah.
20: Well, you know, as you write, after the second failure, several members of your family, including your father, finally make it on this crowded big boat destined for Hong Kong. There's one line, this is a little graphic, but it's important. You write that hope was covered in vomit.
24: Yes, this was during the winter time, and everybody, all the passengers on that boat, they were city people. They were not used to being on boats of that size and during a time when the waves were really big. So, you know, as the boat was violently rocking back and forth, all of us got seasick and everybody started throwing up. You know, and the boat was really crowded. I mean, we're talking about over 3,300 people crammed together. Every square inch of that boat was filled with people. And it was a very scary moment. We didn't know whether we were going to make it alive. In fact, not all of us did. Some ended up at the bottom of the South China Sea.
20: Wow. And you eventually get to Hong Kong. You're in a refugee camp, you know, for a while. And you write very eloquently about how shameful it is, right, to be a refugee. My mom was too. And she talks about similar stories. Wow. Eventually, you get to America. Your family gets reunited in LA's Chinatown. And then, as you write, you almost stumble into acting because there's an audition for this movie called Indiana Jones. And was it actually your brother who was trying out? You were just tagging along?
24: Yeah, it was just a few years after we had, immigrated to the United States. Every Saturday morning, my younger brother and my younger sister would go to school to get extra help. As we were studying, we noticed more and more people show up, kids with their parents heading into the building. And we didn't know what was going on, but my brother, always the curious type, why are people there? And we were told that they were having an open call, which we didn't even know what that meant back then. And our tutors told us that, oh, it's an audition process where anybody can show up and try out. And that really piqued my younger brother's interest. He said he wanted to give it a try, so I kind of tag along. We walked into this hallway filled with Asian kids holding, sides and learning their lines. And my brother was given a side as well, too. And I just sat with him and I just kind of watched. It was surreal. It was just like this weird echo of all these kids saying the same line over and over again.
20: Well, you start in that, you had this great run and you were in the Goonies. I remember that. You and I are about the same age. And then, of course, the drought came, right? You got older, you got no calls, no auditions. Can you talk about how difficult those moments were, being in the spotlight and then for a pretty long period of time being out?
24: You know, it's interesting when I look back to the early years of my life. You know, I had experienced so much trauma at a young age and then a lot of success right after. And then before I got too comfortable, it was all taken away. And it's really the whiplash between these extremes that kind of taught me that nothing is permanent. Everything is very fleeting. And that kind of really shaped me. And honestly, now looking back, those years were very hard. And back then, I didn't have the wisdom or the knowledge to quite understand what I was going through. Especially, I wasn't raised to share my feelings or struggles with anyone. Of course, Flash forward many years later, I'm kind of glad that everything happened the way it did, because what I've learned from it is, to really just be in the moment, and most important, to be grateful for every opportunity.
20: Which takes us, of course, to you coming back into the center of Hollywood. First, you were inspired by Crazy Rich Asians 2018. And then, of course, you were chosen to play in Everything Everywhere All at Once. The right man to play Michelle Yeoh. Oh, one of my favorites. Her husband. Let's play a clip of that.
7: I know you're all fighting because you're scared and confused. I'm confused too. All day. I don't know what the heck is going on.
20: This is a critical turning point in the movie, Ki Hui Kwan. And you've talked about, I identify totally with the challenge of expressing these difficult emotions, and then you have to play it on the screen. How easy or hard was that to do?
24: It was hard. He has to wear his sleeve, emotions on the sleeves, and that was hard for me because that was not how I was taught. That was not how I grew up. In all these years, I've kept that door shut, not allowing anyone to go inside. And I kind of, in order for me to do that, I kind of had to open the door. It's the same thing for writing this book as well, too. What surprised me was that how candid and how personal I got. And honestly, I credit a lot of it to my wife. You know, when you talk about the turning point, in my early years, I kept thinking that whatever job that was offered to me at that time was the turning point I was looking for. So I would always pour myself into that one opportunity,
20: right,
24: hoping that, when this comes out, calls would be coming in and opportunities would be everywhere. But it never materialized. And writing this book, I realized that the turning point that I've been waiting for my entire life was when I met Echo, my wife.
20: And you made such a warm nod to her in your Oscar speech. Let's hear that.
8: I owe everything to the love of my life, my wife Echo, who... who, month after month, year after year for 20 years, told me that one day, my time will come.
20: You end your book on a serious note. Actor Cate Blanchett is Goodwill Ambassador for the UNHCR, the UN Refugee Agency, and she asked you to read a poem with her to open what's called the Global Refugee Forum. Why was it so important to be part of that, to be talking about what it was like to be a refugee, to be proud of that?
24: It was an incredible moment for me. It was a full circle moment for me. One, I feel very proud. We helped raise a lot of money for UNHCR, but it was the trip that I made afterwards. I was invited to visit their archive, and they brought out memos and correspondence and faxes, you know, these conversations that they were having with the Hong Kong government at that time. And there was even a passenger log that I was able to find my father's name, my sibling's name, and my own name. And unbeknownst to me at that time, there were so many people who stepped in to help. We are here because of the generosity of all those people, not only UNHCR, but countries around the world. It really gave me this incredible sense of newfound gratitude of how lucky we were. And back in the 70s, there were maybe only a few million peoples were displaced. And now here we are in 2026, more than 100 million people are being displaced. So just from my experience, I just hope that, you know, the people in the countries who are in a position to help, if we can look at displaced people through a lens of empathy and kindness, if we're all willing to offer a helping hand, the world will be a much better place.
20: Ki Hui Kwan, it's a great read. The book is called Never Say Die, a memoir. Ki, thanks so much for the time. Keep it going.
24: Thank you for having me. I love the chat.
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9: Live from NPR News in Boston, I'm Josie Guarino. The Trump administration is stripping $52 million in military aid from Europe and the Middle East to boost conservative-leaning governments in Central and South America. The State Department notified Congress today that funds for Slovakia, North Macedonia, Tunisia, and Iraq will be sent to Panama, Peru, Ecuador, and Colombia. The shift follows Secretary of State Marco Rubio's recent trip to the region, reinforcing a foreign policy focus on drug trafficking and illegal immigration. The Federal Reserve begins a two-day meeting today where it's widely expected to raise interest rates to fight stubbornly high inflation. Such a move would put the central bank at odds with President Trump's demands to keep rates low. While an increase isn't a done deal, economists strongly expect one following a recent warning from Fed Chair Kevin Warsh that inflation is still not under control. Jean Smart made history at the Emmy Awards last night by winning lead actress in a comedy series for every season of the acclaimed HBO Max comedy Hacks, and becoming the first woman to win an acting Emmy for every season of a television series. Also, the Apple TV show Widow's Bay set a single-season record for a comedy with 14 wins, including Best Comedy Series and Best Actor. This is Here and Now.

0: WVIK here and now every weekday between noon and 2. 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And the Treasury Department, as big as it is, doesn't have the firepower to really move the market. In plain English, what's been happening on the bond market and why it matters. Tonight on The Daily, that begins at 6:30 here on WVIK, Quad Cities, NPR.
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2: It's Here and Now. President Trump's newest tariffs against Canadian goods are in effect as of today. Yes, new tariffs. The White House made some additions to its list of taxed imports last week. Also, bans on goods such as Canadian dairy, Canadian alcohol, kick in at the end of September. This comes after Canada retaliated last week for Trump's tariffs in August. Lots to keep track of. As Dan Karpinchuk reports from Toronto, most Canadians are standing with their Prime Minister.
3: Prime Minister Mark Carney maintains that Canada is ready to talk to the U.S. in a professional way and negotiate reasonably.
4: We think there is a mutually beneficial deal possible that respects our sovereignty and is in the interests of both countries.
3: Trump, however, has put a different spin on that, saying at last week's Republican gathering in Texas that Canada is, quote, dying to make a deal. The full impact of the recent U.S. tariffs hasn't hit yet, but some Canadian companies have been feeling the tariff pain for a year and a half, ever

0: a year and a half, ever since Trump launched his first tariff attack on Canada. This is especially so in sectors such as steel and aluminum, autos and lumber.
1: Our sales to the U.S. have dwindled.
0: David Vella is one of the founders and CEO of Crown Cookware of Toronto, a family-owned business. The company's products use aluminum. He says the last 18 months have been difficult enough.
1: Like 40% of our business to the U.S. in commercial sales is gone, mostly through Amazon or our website that we sell to the U.S. And we have customers calling us from the U.S. that want to buy our product, but it's just cost prohibitive in many cases.
0: Vella says one of his Canadian competitors, with 90% of its business coming from south of the border, is relocating to Buffalo, New York. Canada's auto sector, too, is bracing for another hit. 50% tariffs from Trump threatened for January of next year. Lana Payne is the president of Canada's largest private sector union, Unifor, which includes auto workers.
2: If we allow Donald Trump to deindustrialize Canada, we will wake up 2 years from now and all of that volume, all of that production, all of that capacity will be gone. So we need an industrial plan that keeps this together for the next 2 years. Because honestly, I don't see us getting a trade deal anytime soon.
0: Payne's comments reflect the mood of a majority of Canadians, that it was right to walk away from the recent trade talks in Washington, even if it means some economic pain.
3: I'm proud that the Prime Minister didn't accept that deal because it would have been a disaster.
0: Ontario Premier Doug Ford has defended Canada's auto sector, which is based mainly in his province. He's made the argument that tariffs don't work. He's also on board with Prime Minister Carney's approach to the trade war.
3: So we're going to stand up and we're going to fight like we've never fought before. I'm going to work closely with the Prime Minister, and I think all the premiers have taken that approach.
0: Prime Minister Carney says his government has a $7.5 billion strategy to protect Canadians and businesses as the trade war ramps up. As for getting the two sides back to the bargaining table, there appears to be little movement. Moshe Lander is an economist at Concordia University.
4: I don't think that the Americans particularly care if there is a deal or not. And that's the problem, is you're trying to nail jello to the wall. So it really is going to be important to see what happens in those November elections.
0: Many Canadians will be watching the November elections, hoping the Democrats regain some power and open the door to more cooperative trade talks. Meanwhile, speaking to reporters over the weekend in Ireland, Trump said he expects a trade deal with Canada soon. Ottawa's point person on the negotiations, Trade Minister Dominic LeBlanc, responded by saying he has nothing new to share. For NPR News, I'm Dan Karpinchuk in Toronto.
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0: And WBUR, I'm Scott Tong in Washington, D.C.
1: I'm Robin Young in Boston. It's Here and Now. The top Democrat on the House Oversight Committee, California Congressman Robert Garcia, says Democrats are now investigating this week's explosive ProPublica report. It lays out how a Russian oligarch with a criminal past, including extortion and battery, and a close relationship with President Putin, spent hundreds of thousands of dollars on Don Trump Jr.'s three-day wedding celebrations in the Bahamas in May, including paying for fireworks and renting one of the private islands where a reception was held and guests slept. Oligarch Umar Kremlev's team also helped plan the event, according to ProPublica. Joshua Kaplan was on the reporting team. Joshua, thanks for being here.
2: Thanks for having me.
1: And we have to say right at the top, Don Trump Jr. and his now wife, Bettina Anderson, posted a response to your story on Instagram saying their dear friend, Umar, very generously hosted two incredible nights after our wedding, that after our wedding in caps, making a distinction between the ceremony and the celebrations. President Trump said it was an after party given in their honor. No big deal. You say what?
2: We discovered that Donald Trump Jr.'s wedding was secretly funded by a Russian oligarch close to Putin. I don't want to get overly lost in this distinction between the ceremony itself and the reception was not something that was being treated by Don or Bettina or the guests in all of their public statements about this as separate from the wedding until this became controversial.
1: Well, and tick off some of the things that were paid for by
2: this oligarch paid for a private island in the Bahamas. He rented it out for multiple nights where guests slept and where a reception was held. He paid for this extravagant fireworks show. We're talking about hundreds of thousands of dollars of wedding expenses here paid for in secret. And Don Jr. first met this guy only really very recently. This is not a situation where Don Jr.'s college buddy just happens to be a very generous Russian oligarch.
1: Well, we'll take that up because a spokesperson for Don Trump Jr. said Kremlev was a personal friend. A spokesperson for his brother Eric Trump said Eric has absolutely no clue who this person is, nor has he ever heard his name. And the group of friends that were at the wedding, you report, were kind of mystified by who this group of Russians was that kind of kept apart from everyone. President Trump says he never heard of them. What do you make of that?
2: Yeah, I mean, there's a lot of mysteries around this relationship still, frankly. We don't understand at this point what Kremlev's motive is in this. Why he spent so much money, seemingly successfully cultivating a relationship with the president's son.
1: Well, and he has an incredible backstory. He had kind of a rough beginning as part of a gang that was affiliated with Putin at the time and then was drawn into Putin's orbit and ended up being the head of the International Boxing Association, financed by the Russian state-owned energy giant Gazprom. It no longer is. It's got other financing. But can you just give me more to that thumbnail?
2: Yeah, I mean, I think the most important thing to understand about Kremlev is the level of his connection with the Russian government. In the days right before the wedding, Kremlev was reportedly in China as part of the delegation accompanying Putin there. A month before the wedding, he received the latest in a series of honors, state honors, that he's gotten from Putin himself. After Russia invaded Ukraine, the Ukrainian government sanctioned Kremlev personally. And the state has given him a lot of assets that have made this person who was a kind of no-name figure with a criminal record into a very, very wealthy man.
1: You spoke with former high-level officials in the Boxing Association who said that Putin was using Umar and the sport for soft political power. I mean, it doesn't take a leap to then ask, what would he have wanted? What's the quid pro quo in paying for the wedding of somebody who he just met, but is also reportedly worth about $300 million himself? That's Don Trump Jr. What are some of the questions you have?
2: I think there are very real national security stakes here. Russia, of course, Putin's government is widely regarded as one of the chief adversaries of the United States. They have long been accused of trying to influence American politics and American elections. And oligarchs like Kremlev often act in coordination with the Russian government. Now, I want to be clear here, we do not have evidence that this wedding was part of some elaborate plot by the Russian government. It's possible that Kremlev has some personal agenda. It's possible that he's just a really generous guy who makes fast friends. But we don't know. You know, the fact is he is in Putin's circle. He spent a lot of money quickly getting close with Donald Trump Jr., and we don't know why he did it. And the counterintelligence experts we talked to said that that's an urgent question now, that Don Jr. put himself in a precarious position here.
1: Well, did Jared Kushner do that as well? This is, of course, the president's son-in-law. He was at this three-day event. We know that he's been charged with one of the top Americans in trying to settle Russia's war against Ukraine. And you tell us that Umar Kremlev was also involved in the group Healthy Fatherland. Now, these are Russians who purport to be about healthy eating for kids, but Ukraine has accused them of being part of the kidnapping of Ukrainian children during this war. Talk about Jared Kushner being at this wedding with Putin's close associate, watching the $70,000 fireworks that this Russian paid for.
2: Don has repeatedly talked about how small this was. He has repeatedly said that it was just family. Jared Kushner was there and some, quote, really close friends. And then you have Kremlev there, who not only met Don Jr. recently, but also speaks really quite limited English. And he didn't come alone. He came with a large group of Russians. And so in this intimate setting, and we still have a lot of questions about conversations that were had, of course, we're still reporting on this. You had this large group of Russians that confused other guests and often stood off by themselves speaking Russian.
1: And there are hardly any pictures of them. There's the Kremlev's head appears in the back of one photograph. Look, we called up Richard Painter, professor at the University of Minnesota Law School, former White House ethics lawyer. We asked, is there anything illegal here? He said, no, the appearances are terrible, specifically because, as you alluded to, this compromises U.S. security. And also we mentioned that the Democrat, Robert Garcia, is saying that Democrats are going to investigate this. He expressed concern about possible foreign entanglement and foreign intelligence infiltration of the president's family. Well, have you spoken to security experts?
2: Yes, we spoke to a lot of counterintelligence experts and other experts on national security and who personally dealt with Russia. And they're very alarmed with it by this. This is something that the Russian government and the U.S. government, too, frankly, I mean, this is how they operate abroad. It looks like this. You spend a lot of money, you build a relationship. And again, we don't know that that's what happened here. But these people who have been looking at these sort of influence operations, they said this raised all sorts of red flags. I mean, if Don Jr. was approaching this naively, they said this would be a situation in normal times where the FBI, if they learned about this, would reach out to warn him, to say, you really don't want to get in this situation.
1: Do you think President Trump was warned? A lot of people thought it was strange he didn't go to his own son's wedding. He said he didn't have time.
2: Yeah, I mean, I don't want to speculate on that. At this point, we don't know what the White House knew about this in advance.
1: Were you surprised when you started to see the money that was spent by this Russian oligarch, this extraordinary fireworks show, there were dancers in stiletto heels, you tell us, were you surprised that anyone thought that this wouldn't come out?
2: I mean, Don talked about that a bit. He said afterwards, he almost bragged about the event's privacy. He said, you know, if you were on that list, you weren't talking. And they released all these photos of the event, all these videos, and the Russians aren't in any of those photos. It took a lot of work, frankly, to find even that one, that group photo where Kremlev's, the top of his head is in the very back row. It took a lot of digging to get this far. And I think we still have a lot of unanswered questions that we want to keep digging into. I mean, frankly, if anyone listening to this has any information about this relationship, or about Donald Trump Jr. and his businesses more broadly, we'd be very grateful to hear from you.
1: Which is what you say in your reporting. Joshua Kaplan, Pulitzer Prize winning reporter for ProPublica, thank you.
2: Thank you so much for having me.
1: And we will link you to the reporting at hereandnow.org.
3: 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For the rest of the day, a mix of sun and clouds, a high of 80. Overnight, chance of showers and thunderstorms, low 61. And then Wednesday, right through the weekend, cloudy every day and chances for showers each day too. 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
0: It's Here and Now. When it comes to drinking wine, Latinos are a historically underrepresented group. Consumer research shows that demographic drinks less wine than others. But some Latino winemakers in Northern California are trying to change that. Chandra Back of member station KRCB has the story.
5: This probably pairs well with like a
6: pico de gallo, just because like the maybe the pico de gallo can sometimes be spicy.
7: It's a warm afternoon at Deerfield Ranch Winery in Sonoma Valley. Winemaker Salvador De La Cruz has set up a tasting on a picnic table overlooking the lake. In front of the wine bottles are bowls of food, but not the usual crackers and cheese.
5: That's the Merlot. We're doing it with the refried beans.
7: Mauricio and Marinez Rosales drove up from the East Bay for this tasting. He's a civil engineer, and she works for a nonprofit organization that seeks to empower Latinas in Silicon Valley. They're surprised by how familiar the meal feels.
8: This is like the basics of what we already would have at our home. And to see that with the wine pairing, like, that's so new to me. But it also makes me feel like my, I don't even know what to call it, my roots are being shown.
7: Marinez says she grew up around beer and spirits, but not wine. She was curious, but felt like she didn't have a place to explore.
8: I love going specifically to Latino-owned. They're willing to actually sit down with you and talk about the tasting.
7: De La Cruz was raised in Sonoma County, the son of a first-generation immigrant from Mexico who worked long days in the vineyards. As a kid, he sometimes tagged along. De La Cruz remembers one time complaining about the work. His dad pointed across the rows to a winemaker who had just stepped out of his truck.
9: Hey, you see that guy? He's just rolling around in his truck. He gets off, walks a few lanes, and then heads back to his office. He's like, that could be you.
7: It was the first time De La Cruz saw a future in wine that wasn't manual labor. But as he started learning winemaking, it bothered De La Cruz that the people in tasting rooms didn't look like him. His peers were becoming engineers, business owners. They had the money, but when he asked them to wine tastings...
9: And they're like, no, like, I don't like wine. Or I go to the winery and I feel like I don't belong there, you know? The terms they use, like, I don't understand them, so it's intimidating.
7: 38% of Hispanic adults drink wine in the U.S. compared to 46% of non-Hispanic adults. According to the Wine Market Council, they do consumer research on wine. Mike LaCosta, whose firm Ethnifax also does consumer research for the wine industry, says there's more winemakers could do to draw more Hispanic consumers.
10: The industry should be serving the needs of these consumers, but they're not.
7: One example, the flavor profiles the industry pushes. In one of LaCosta's surveys, he asked participants to flag the most appealing wine descriptors. Hispanic respondents most highly rated refreshing, sweet, fruity, smooth, and light. But LaCosta says the flavors the wine industry overwhelmingly advertises...
10: dry, buttery, oaky. Now, there's a real juxtaposition there in how wineries are marketing their products.
7: LaCosta and winemaker Salvador De La Cruz aren't the only ones thinking about how to attract more Latino customers. De La Cruz says he can think of at least five other industry professionals in his area who have gotten established in the past few years and are trying to do the same thing. David Salazar is one of them. He's the owner of Reclamation Wines. He thinks a lot about how to market his products visually to this demographic.
11: There's no labels that speak to Hispanic audiences at like the grocery store. And that's something that we really focus heavily on, is like one of our most popular wines is like a sarape, but it has our logo on it.
7: Sarape meaning the classic Mexican shawl. Salazar says that wine consumers need to feel like someone is speaking to them, saying, "This wine is made for you." For NPR News, I'm Chandra Back in Sonoma County, California.
0: All right, we got a quick moment now to ask you to help with some stories we're chasing.
1: We are reporting on the cost of housing. Our plans include talking to both experts and regular folks. So have you recently put your name on the dotted line to buy or rent a home? Did you pay more than you expected? Less? Do you feel like you got a good deal? Did you adjust your expectations to reduce your costs? Scott, we heard today about interest rates maybe going up. I'm wondering, are listeners worried? Tell us your story at hereandnow.org/housing.
0: Yeah, bond market's not helping with the mortgage rates. Lots of questions here. We have listener Alana Rios Sutton, who has weighed in. She and her husband have been looking to buy in the Maryland, D.C. area after a full year. No luck. Alana says sellers can raise their asking prices because the supply is so low, so their houses are precious.
12: What we're finding are just homes that are really poorly maintained or really bad flips. Where you could tell the quality of the renovations are really poor, and yet still very inflated prices for homes. So essentially, we've gotten discouraged and decided to stay in our rental until further notice, which is just depressing considering we've done everything right in our careers to be able to earn good salaries, to be able to afford a home.
1: Alana Rios Sutton, thank you and sorry. And we look forward to hearing about others' experiences at hereandnow.org/housing. I bet we'll hear a lot of the same. Let us hear from you. Here Now is a production of NPR and WBUR. I'm Robin Young in Boston.
0: And I'm Scott Tong in Washington, D.C. 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
1: I'm Robin Young. Jesse Appel became an American Mandarin-speaking comic in China. There were bumps, like when he wanted to travel to see China's pandas.
13: 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So I called the travel agency, and I was like, I would like to see the chest hair.
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17: President Trump has ordered the United States Postal Service to limit mail-in ballots.
18: The president has long said that mail voting is corrupt, and this is just one idea he has to try to take more federal control over who receives ballots. This would require states to give the U.S. Postal Service a list of eligible voters, deciding who on these lists get a ballot in the mail. And they have to do this in an error-free way.
17: Now, two federal judges have halted that order. We'll find out soon whether the Supreme Court will take up the case. But the thing is, Trump wants federal control over mail-in voting, even though postal ballots have historically been managed by individual states. I'm Meghna Chakrabarty. Today on Point, what's next in the president's war on mail-in voting, who's at risk of losing their ballot, and what you can do to ensure your mail-in vote gets counted. Stay with us.
16: Live from NPR News, I'm Lakshmi Singh. The Kennedy Center Board has voted to shut down the venue for renovations. This follows a decision from a federal judge to once again block the Kennedy Center's board from putting President Trump's name back on the complex. NPR's Anastasia Siulkas reports.
19: In his decision, Judge Christopher Cooper ruled the board may not put Trump's name back on the building or rename the grounds as the President Donald J. Trump Plaza, as its members had wanted. Cooper wrote, quote, "Simply put, defendants cannot install memorials for President Trump or anyone or anything else at the Kennedy Center without Congress's blessing. The board resolution bucks a federal court order and a statute Congress enacted." The board has now responded by voting to shut down the center, citing what it describes as structural hazards and a dire financial outlook. Anastasia Tsoukas, NPR News.
16: President Trump is rebuking the U.S. Supreme Court ruling against his executive order to restrict mail-in voting in this year's midterm elections. On social media today, he said the justices who opposed him were, quote, "not the people I interviewed." The high court had ruled that restrictions would most likely lose in court, at least for the November vote. U.S. Attorney General Todd Blanche says the court's decision does not affect ongoing investigations into possible voter fraud.
20: Part of the decision was the timing, and that we ran out of time because of the litigation in part. And so our efforts to, and President Trump's efforts to make sure that we have free and fair elections are not going to stop just in November or after or thereafter. So I expect you're going to see that work continue.
16: Leading today's White House press briefing, Blanche also addressed the intensifying debate over AI, asserting that recent alarms are, quote, "nothing but an effort to influence the midterms." Major AI industry leaders are collectively calling for a slowdown in development. President Trump fiercely opposes that, saying the U.S. needs to stay ahead of China in AI. The average American family made more money last year than in 2024, while the number of people living in poverty fell. NPR's Scott Horsley reports on a new snapshot from the Census Bureau.
21: The median American family made a little over $87,000 last year. That's up 2.6% from 2024. Families at the top of the income ladder saw bigger gains than those at the bottom. The share of families living in poverty fell slightly to 10.2%. The annual snapshot from the Census Bureau comes as many Americans are wrestling with stubborn inflation that's been rekindled by the war with Iran. Price hikes have been outpacing wage gains for the last 5 months. It was a happier story in 2025 when the typical household saw real improvements in their purchasing power. Analysts caution some of those gains could be eroded in the coming years by cuts to the social safety net. Scott Horsley, NPR News, Washington.
16: This is NPR.
22: 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Thank you. It's 2:04. This is WVIK News. The Rock Island City Council is backing a development agreement to bring a new nightlife and multi-use venue to the Broadway neighborhood. At last night's City Council meeting, Council approved a development agreement with Elevate Hospitality Group, LLC, including tax increment financing amounting to $100,000 in rehabilitating the former Cabanas campus on 4th Avenue. The venue, called the Rose Entertainment Complex, will serve weddings, private celebrations, corporate and community events, live entertainment, and special programming. And when not used for private events, it will operate as Club Torch. Rock Island Downtown Alliance Executive Director Jack Cullen supports the project.
23: And I can share that other neighbors, property owners, business owners around this property are excited about seeing this property come back to life. and seeing this vision for this campus.
22: The agreement will come back for a second reading at the council's next meeting on September 28th. WVIK weather for today, mix of clouds and sun, high of 80.
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0: maybe their address. I'm not really sure how they're doing the matching. And they're just trying to kind of mash all of this data together from across government systems, and it's not working.
1: Oh, interesting. Okay. So then, Jen, tell me more about what you think. I'm asking you to prognosticate. So as a reporter, you may say no to this. But in past attempts to make major changes to legal systems in the United States, for example, in the first Trump administration, when the president wanted to, you know, shut down immigration of people from Muslim majority countries to the United States, they went through several executive orders, version by version, multiple times. Each version was stopped by lower courts, then up to the Supreme Court, until they finally found one that worked, as in had legal standing and withstood the scrutiny of the U.S. legal system. Do you anticipate something similar with mail-in voting?
0: You're right. I'm not going to predict what the Trump administration will do, but I will say what we've seen in the last year in particular is anytime one of these ideas gets shut down by the courts, there's new ideas for how to make it work. So, for example, you know, they're trying to get all 50 state voter rolls right now, part of this effort to identify non-citizens. 30 states are in lawsuits right now over this, and every single lawsuit, I think the record for the federal government is 0-23, where the courts have said you cannot require them to give you this, but they're taking even new steps to try to get those lists.
1: Right, because I mean, another way to look at it is every lawsuit that the Trump administration loses gives them information on where else to look, perhaps. In statutes to see if they could actually figure out a new rule that would withstand legal scrutiny. Anyway, Jen Fifield, hang on here for just a second. As I keep saying, when we come back, we're going to take a look at what's happening with voting in Arizona. That's in a moment. This is On Point.
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1: You're back with On Point. I'm Meghna Chakrabarty, and Jen Fifield joins us today. She's a reporter with ProPublica who covers elections, voting rights, and threats to democracy. And we're talking today about the Trump administration's, well, about first and foremost, a March of 2026 executive order that sought to change the way mail-in ballots are handled by the United States Postal Service. Now, that was put to a halt yesterday night by the United States Supreme Court, who ruled that they they would block those efforts. The executive order has all sorts of other aspects that are still moving forward. We've been talking about those. But when it comes to challenging voting rolls and who's on them, it's not just

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0: I'm Chris Boyd. Up next on Think, it seems like being conscious allows us to feel our feelings. But what if we have to be able to feel in order to become conscious?
1: How would you know that you have feelings if you were not conscious?
0: We'll talk with neuroscientist Antonio Damasio about the biological processes that we are aware of, about the importance of conscious experience for maintaining our bodies in a steady, healthy state, and about the evidence suggesting that consciousness probably emerged fairly early in evolutionary history.
1: If anything, we operate more on the emotional and feeling side than we operate on the thinking side.
0: Our conversation starts after a short break.
2: How do you get AI to shut up about goblins? From American Public Media, this is Marketplace Tech. I'm Megan McCarty-Carino. The problem of AI alignment has become a hot topic. How do we get AI to do what we want and not what we don't want? Like, say, hacking another company. Or, in a less criminal vein, talking nonstop about goblins. After mounting user reports of this behavior earlier this year, OpenAI had to give its models explicit instructions to cut it out. It's the topic of today's
3: Uncanny AI.
2: Those moments when it's clear AI doesn't think like us. Here with more is Janelle Shane of the AI Weirdness blog. She says goblin mode emerged from a nerdy personality customization.
4: You could think of it as the instructions in an improv session where somebody says, okay, this is the character that you are going to be playing. This is what they're like. And it's often just literally written out like that. You are playful, you are nerdy, you always this, and you never this. And the problem is when you're giving them that, you're just saying, be more like this example. And if you meant be playful like this example, but it looks at this example and says, goblins. It's all goblins. We got to go goblin mode here. It's like training a dog that doesn't quite know what you're trying to get it to do. And it makes a guess and it maybe got the wrong thing that you were trying to tell it to do. So it's picking up on goblins because that was part of the examples that it was trying to follow.
2: Yeah, you have pointed out that AI often, you know, when it seems to be doing something that we don't necessarily want it to do, it's really just following instructions, and the instructions were a bit too blunt for AI.
4: Yeah, so this is one of the whole tricks of trying to do anything with AI. So the goblin mode is a really good example. The data you're giving it, maybe telling it to emphasize things that you didn't mean it to. Now, where this got worse in this particular case is that the examples that they were giving it to kind of fine-tune on are part of a earlier data set they have. These data sets are laborious to do because it requires a lot of humans to go yes, yes, no, bad, and rate a bunch of these answers. So they had some from before, from like earlier versions of ChatGPT, and there weren't that many examples in there. And it seems that some of them had goblins in them. And so those end up getting overemphasized just because you start with a whole bunch of stuff and you're like, okay, like these few. And there's a little bit of a bottleneck there.
2: All right. The goblin obsession is kind of funny, but what kinds of risks does this little story highlight when it comes to, you know, applying this technology in lots of different contexts?
4: So this kind of brings us to this question of what other correlations are getting drawn here from this training data. What are we training it to do and not meaning to train it to do? And a lot of this is copy the humans. That can include copying some of the biased things humans do. And nobody understands how to control this. And it is a lot of finding problems, trying to patch them, then patching the problems that come from that. It's a big mess.
2: That's Janelle Shane, author of the blog AI Weirdness. And we want to know, have you had any uncanny experience with AI? Email us at mptech@marketplace.org. Jesus Alvarado produced this episode. I'm Megan McCarty-Carino, and that's Marketplace Tech. This is APM.
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0: We literally can't imagine being alive without being conscious. But of course, all kinds of living things get by just fine without the sort of awareness of their own forms that we have. So if plants and bacteria and sponges can thrive without exactly knowing they exist, why do mammals and birds and probably a lot of fish require that kind of awareness? From KERA in Dallas, this is Think. I'm Chris Boyd. Some scientists have argued that the development of consciousness in at least rudimentary form is what allows a creature to start feeling things. But my guest believes the opposite is true. Evolution requires an organism to be able to feel in order to develop consciousness. Antonio Damasio is David Dornsife Professor of Neuroscience, Psychology, and Philosophy and Director of the Brain and Creativity Institute at the University of Southern California. His newest book is called Natural Intelligence and the Logic of Consciousness. Antonio, welcome back to Think.
1: My pleasure. Good to hear your introduction and good to be here. Tell me.
0: Wonderful. So we know that plants can sense sunlight and turn their leaves in that direction. They can sense water and stretch their roots to absorb it. But we don't think of them as conscious the way a lot of animals are. So for purposes of this conversation, what are the minimum requirements for consciousness?
1: Well, let's start with what consciousness really is. And if you don't mind, I will just give you a very simple definition, and then we can talk around it.
0: Great.
1: And I would say that consciousness is a biological process, and that biological process allows living organisms that have a nervous system to discover spontaneously their own existence and the existence of a universe around them. So I think that what I really want to emphasize is that consciousness implies a discovery of oneself, a discovery that there's a you there. There's something about you that is discovered when you have consciousness. When you give the very good example of the plant that is even capable of turning leaves slightly in the direction of the light, for example, there's no evidence that the plant knows about itself, that the plant is in possession of some notion of what it is. It's doing something that is useful, and the doing is very limited because, as you know, plants don't move about. You know, leaf turning is a sort of the maximum of what a plant can do in terms of movement, and it is, of course, extremely limited. But that's it. There's no indication that there's a life in the interior of that plant that is known by the plant. The great beauty of what we have in our own consciousness, in our own life, is that we know about it. We are constantly being informed, in the form of feelings, by the way, that we are alive. And this is so incredibly sharp that if something goes wrong in our organism, if we get sick or are about to get sick, or if we get hurt, we immediately know it, and we know it in spades. We know that something is going wrong, and we actually can do something about it. And likewise, if we're feeling well and the world is going well, we also know that. So there's this dramatic difference between the world of creatures like plants or bacteria, for that matter, and the world of creatures like us and many animals that are around us and in whom we recognize that there's something very close to what we feel when we are conscious. Sorry for this long description, but I just wanted to put it in my perspective, and probably that will help you as well.
0: No, this is a good way to get started so that we're all on the same page here. Much of this book explores the function of what you call homeostatic feelings. How are these different from emotional feelings that are maybe more familiar to many of us?
1: Yeah, that's very interesting. That gets you into this marvelous realm of emotion and feeling, two ideas, two concepts, two processes that very often are confused. Most people, when talking about feeling, very often use the word emotion. That's sort of the popular world, the word. And I want to make there a distinction, because that again will help our conversation. When you talk about an emotion, even the word implies movement. And interestingly, most emotions are about movement, and movement that occurs especially in a face or in the body as a whole. So there is movement, and even the term emotion refers to movement towards the outside. Movement of what? Movement of our own body or parts of our body, like in facial expressions. When we talk about feeling, and you referred quite beautifully to homeostatic feeling, you talk about something that is happening inside, is happening in the interior of our organisms, and even more so in the interior of our minds. Feelings are something that cannot be seen by others. Your feelings and mine are private. You don't see my feelings, I don't see your feelings. However, I see your emotions when you express them in your face or in your body. So you have these two distinct realms: the realm of feeling, which is interior, is in the mind, it's private, and the realm of emotion, which has to do with movement and which everyone can see. And you also asked quite pointedly about homeostatic feelings, those feelings that are related to homeostasis. And this opens another can of worms. What is homeostasis and what is a homeostatic feeling? Well, a homeostatic feeling is a feeling that is expressing the state of your homeostasis and that is warning you, sending you a signal that you should do something to continue in a state where your life is possible. So I'll go to homeostasis. Then we'll have, once we do this, we've got it covered. We can all go home. So homeostasis is really about life regulation. A quick definition, I would say homeostasis is equal to talking about life regulation. Homeostasis is a set of rules that must be observed for life to continue. And there's a maintenance of conditions in our body without which our life cannot continue. And of course, this immediately puts you in mind of all those things that are happening on our day-to-day and that people very often disregard in terms of the concept, in terms of the science, although they don't disregard it at all in terms of their own life. I'm talking about eating, drinking, being in a place where it's neither too hot or too cold, at least prohibitively hot or prohibitively cold. And so homeostasis is about observing the rules that are necessary for our life to continue and without which our life is going to stop. if you don't eat for some amount of time, you're going to be not just hungry, but sick. And even more so with drink, if you don't quench your thirst, you're going to be in a very bad spot. And if you are in a place that it is extremely hot or extremely cold, you're not going to survive either. So homeostasis is about respecting certain laws, certain parameters, certain rules, without which your life is going to collapse. And this is very interesting. And of course, it's the great distinction that we have in terms of inanimate objects, even if they are very complex. You can have a very complex construction, a very complex sculpture, or a very complex technical device, a building, and so forth, that can actually survive without constantly, daily, and in some cases hourly, respecting certain laws, without which you're just going to collapse. So homeostasis is about that. It's about rules and regulations so that your life can be maintained, which means that this is not a small potatoes issue. This is a very big issue. And this is what we're confronted daily. We are confronted with this need to observe certain things that have to do with our environment or that have to do with what we do with our own bodies. And just one more thing, we can very easily, in addition to having to observe those rules to maintain our life, we can very easily fall victims of, for example, a virus or a bacterium that invades us and makes us sick. And what happens if we get sick? We put our life in danger. And again, we have warnings that are given that our homeostatic state is no longer good. And those are given in a form of feeling. And that feeling is best to call it, it's a homeostatic feeling. So if you have pain, you're having a homeostatic feeling. And it's no good. It's telling you that something is wrong with your life. And it can be something that you can remedy. It can be pain because you hurt yourself and clashed with a hard object. Or it can be the result of having been infected by a virus. And in that case, you not only feel pain or discomfort, you also can feel something very specific, which is fever. And your temperature goes up, and that's no good. But again, what I really want to get across to our listeners is that this is all a collection of warnings. Where you have these feelings that are sentinels. They're guarding the great palace of our life in our bodies. And they're constantly sending us messages to us, ourselves, that nobody sees but ourselves in our minds. And they say, watch out, this is no good. Or, just to close my long yarn, they can be sending us a wonderful message, which is the message of well-being. And that tells you, relax, things are fine. Your life is there. All the aspects of your life are taken care of. Enjoy your life, enjoy the weather, enjoy the company of your friends or your loves. That's it.
0: And that feeling of well-being when we experience it, that gives us sort of mental permission to maybe explore, take some calculated risks, progress.
1: Exactly. You said it. And it's really interesting because, of course, there's more variety in the bad feelings, in the feelings that are warning us of what's wrong, than in the good feelings. The good feelings are more homogeneous. Of course, you can be very subtle and find the distinction between enjoying in the company of a good friend or enjoying being in love with a person you have just discovered. But The majority of the sentinels, the majority of the warning signs, are really about the bad things. And that makes sense. In evolution, we have encountered more troubles than good things, in a way. And we want to make sure that those troubles are noted and taken care of.
0: My guest, Antonio Damasio, is David Dornsife, professor of neuroscience, psychology, philosophy, and director of the Brain and Creativity Institute at the University of Southern California. His newest book is Natural Intelligence and the Logic of Consciousness. We'll be right back.
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0: You're listening to Think. I'm Chris Boyd. Today we're talking about how and why consciousness evolved. My guest, Antonio Damasio, is David Dornsife, professor of neuroscience, psychology, and philosophy, and director of the Brain and Creativity Institute at USC. His newest book is called Natural Intelligence and the Logic of Consciousness. Let's get, Antonio, to really the heart of this book, which is that some researchers have assumed that consciousness evolved and made it possible for those homeostatic feelings to serve us. How did you become convinced that homeostatic feelings had to have evolved first to make consciousness possible in any form?
1: That's a very interesting question. I cannot tell you all the details. I can tell you some steps along the way. And one thing that is very apparent is that, you know, feelings are something that we have every day, all the time. You right now are having, of course, feelings of your own state, and I hope they're good feelings, and that you are in fine shape health-wise. At least you sound like you are in superb shape health-wise, and I'm not so bad either. So that's fine. Those are feelings that are there, are very important, but they're good. But the interesting thing is that how would you know that you have feelings if you were not conscious? How would that feeling that is so important and that is so vital to let your life continue, because they're giving you warnings about what may be bad, how would they come to you if they were not conscious in the first place? So this is actually, you know, there are numerous other ways in which we can get the data and defend our thinking. But you ask me a very interesting question. How did you get so convinced? And I got so convinced because of this, which is so patently obvious, that you could not have feelings, you could not know about those feelings if you were not necessarily conscious about those feelings. So when that finally hit me, and I have to confess, quite, it's hard to, I should have thought of that earlier, but when I was hit by that thought, I thought that there was a point of no return and that my job would be to make sure that people understood the primacy, the firstness of feelings, and how they had to be conscious in order to have that primacy. If they were not conscious, you would not know about them, and we would all have been dead a long time ago. So my idea is that consciousness began there. And this makes sense because that gives a reason for consciousness to exist. Because otherwise, you might say, well, can't we do it without it? Of course you can. I mean, look at plants. Look at that marvelous, complicated life. Look at trees that I do not think are conscious, that I do not think are feeling. So you can survive without consciousness, but you cannot survive without consciousness if you are a very complex organism such as we are. And a very complex organism needs two things. It needs a bunch of warning sentinels so that you do not fall in the trap that leads you into disease and death. And that, of necessity, implies consciousness. So I think that consciousness developed, in all probability, when life got so complicated, that so exquisitely tuned in order to respect homeostasis, that you could only continue if you had more and more warning signs of what can go wrong, so that you would try to take care of the problem soon and not allow it to go into disease and death. And that's why I think we have such a variety of feelings, and why I think they have to be conscious so that they can work as proper sentinels and not just be a bothersome thing.
0: But what about the kind of internal monitoring that happens within our bodies that we are not aware of? You brought up disease earlier. You know, we are exposed to pathogens all the time, and we don't become aware of it because our immune system kicks in before we even get to feeling sick and takes care of this. Is this like a non-conscious homeostatic feeling?
1: Absolutely. It's a non-conscious warning sign, or actually it's a non-conscious process, period. It doesn't come to qualify as feeling because you don't know about it. So there again, look how interesting it is. If you know about it, that simply means that you are conscious of it, then it can become a feeling. If you're not conscious of it, and you also use the word, we go through all these adjustment processes without knowing it. You know, our immune system, if our immune system is kicked into high gear and we have, you know, an infection that is not being controlled, then you get fever and discomfort and you feel those things and you do something about it. But most of the time, thankfully, the process is covert. We don't know about it. It's not conscious. It doesn't reach the level of feeling. And yet it's there. It's regulating our life in a very clear way. And of course, that's the kind of thing that you find in creatures like plants. They don't need to know because there's so much of their homeostasis that is operating in a very fine tune. I think that, Chris, if you think about it, it's when the organisms develop greater and greater complexity, when they get to be not plants that can be in a place, don't need to move around, but actually get to have movement and get to explore the territory around them. That's when more complexity needs to come in. And if there's more complexity in our organism, then the more and more possibilities for us to get a problem and for the thing to malfunction. And that's when nature, in all its wisdom, invented feeling, or if you prefer, invented consciousness. The two had to be invented at the same time. And that is when things got so complicated that nature said, you need to get somebody, quote unquote, at home to know about this and to do something about this. And these are, of course, the things that you get from the privilege of having movement in being able to explore your territory, which are things that, going back to the plants from the beginning of your question, cannot do because they cannot move about.
0: So as we're talking about more complexity, I want to get into the differences between what you call the feeling and perceptual mind and then the reflective and linguistic mind. To the extent that consciousness is clearly an evolutionary advantage for any complex organism that possesses it, why doesn't every living animal seem to need access to the level of consciousness available to humans? Like, why does my dog, as far as I can tell, never contemplate her own demise?
1: Right. That's very interesting. Again, it has to do with levels of complexity. Your dog cannot be a philosopher, although it can have, I'm sure, philosophical moments of reflection. But it has to do with how much of a development of complex processes takes place in an organism. An organism such as ours, with this incredibly complicated brain, with this huge expansion of the cerebral cortex, have ways in which, or allows us, ways in which we have explored the world and in which we have gotten not only incredible advantages and riches, but we have also gotten into more and more risks. And that's something that is quite tied to the part of the nervous system that we generally grossly call our brain, and that has to do with the cerebral cortex. And when you compare your cerebral cortex or mine to the cerebral cortex of your dog, there is a very big difference. There's a sheer difference in size, and that's okay. Brains, our cerebral cortex, our cortices are much, much larger. But there's also differences in shape. And those differences in shape are pointing to parts of the cerebral cortex that in your dog are extremely minor, small, and in us are huge in terms of territory that they occupy. Now, there's something that I must just pause for a second to call attention to something that is incredibly beautiful. And that is that if you go into the nervous system of ourselves or your dog, and you look underneath the cerebral cortex, you look, for example, at the brainstem, at the spinal cord, there the similarity is huge. In fact, there's almost no difference other than a difference in relative size. And the brainstem, the organization, the deep anatomy of the brainstem is very similar in you and me and your dog, and actually in lots of creatures around us, in a fish, in a bird. And what it's telling you is that there's something that those humble parts of the nervous system can do, which are very important in order for the life to be maintained in the fish, the bird, in you and me and your dog. And that's that part that is underneath the cerebral cortex and that is related to, guess what, feeling and consciousness. Those are the ones that bring you into the world of feeling, into the world of consciousness, and that allow you to have the perspective we have on the world around us. It's modest. That's the brainstem that you would say, that's a small area. Who cares for that? And yet it is giving you the vitals. It's giving you the process that allows us to have this conversation. Now, there's something else to have this conversation that your dog cannot have. And that is, in fact, what is coming out of the cerebral cortex, this huge structure that is on top of it all and occupies so much of the volume of your cranium. You know, all of that bone box is containing this huge amount of brain where the cerebral cortex is the star. And what that is doing is providing you with the capacity to think, the capacity to have ideas, to interrelate ideas, to use them in a creative way, and, as if this were not enough, creating a translation of all of these ideas in the form of language. Because here we are in this wonderful interview, and we are actually not seeing anything. I'm not. You're probably not. I don't know if you have access to any image of mine. But what we are is connecting and communicating using language, using words produced in the form of sentences. And those words and sentences are translating thoughts that are being produced in our cerebral cortices. And we do not have, language is this really huge capacity to transfer everything that is in our thinking, in our imagery, into a code. And that code, in whatever language you speak, allows you to transmit thinking processes. And this is really quite beautiful. So that's something that your dog does not have. By the way, your dog has lots of other codes that are used and it form languages. But they're languages of gesture, languages that have to do with what a position of the body or a position of the ears will tell you that is going on inside that organism that is your dog. It's just that we have had evolutionarily more time and more capacity to develop very sophisticated forms of communication, such as, for example, the one we're using right now, which is language.
0: My guest, Antonio Damasio, is professor of neuroscience, psychology, and philosophy and director of the Brain and Creativity Institute of the University of Southern California in Los Angeles. His newest book is Natural Intelligence and the Logic of Consciousness. This is Think.

0: and the Logic of Consciousness. This is Think. I'm Chris Boyd. Why is it significant that, this is going to sound technical, but it won't be once you explain it. Why is it significant that some neurons have axons that are not myelinated?
1: Well, you know, they develop in different times, and the myelinated neurons are neurons that are very protected. They have less possibility of variation, and that's very different from the neurons that can be influenced because they are vulnerable. And that, of course, implies different contributions. The contributions that I'm having right now in terms of this conversation and your conversation in relation to me, that can only be done by neurons that are extremely sophisticated and extremely protected. You know, the neurons that allow us our speech and language are totally protected, and they're myelinated, and they are functioning in a very sharp, sophisticated way because they are producing all of these detailed signals that allow you to communicate without having access to, for example, visual images. Because when you, if I were looking at you, I would see facial expressions, and I would not get only what you're saying in terms of words and the ideas behind those words, but I would also see what's on your face, and I would get all of that extra information. Right now, I'm connected to the information that is coming in your words and vice versa with you. And so that needs to be extremely sharp, very well protected in terms of the quality of the signal.
0: My guest, Antonio Damasio, is director of the Brain and Creativity Institute at the University of Southern California in Los Angeles. His book is called Natural Intelligence and the Logic of Consciousness. We'll be right back.
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0: This is Think. I'm Chris Boyd. Today we are talking about the nature of consciousness with one of the foremost thinkers about this in the world. Antonio Damasio is David Dornsife Professor of Neuroscience, Psychology, and Philosophy and Director of the Brain and Creativity Institute at the University of Southern California. His newest book is called Natural Intelligence and the Logic of Consciousness. Antonio, this question, I will tell you right now, it's pretty out there. So since we can't see each other, you're free to secretly roll your eyes and I won't know. But some people have engaged in this thought experiment of, you know, if we could somehow remove a human brain from a body, but keep that brain alive and then connect it to some machinery that allowed it to communicate with the outside world, could a brain without any sensory input still be conscious in any recognizable way?
1: That is a, you know, my eyes are not rolling, but that's a very interesting question. Let me see if I get it. So you would have a brain, you would take away my brain, right? Mm-hmm. And you would put it what, in a vat?
0: In a vat, in a box, in a something, a tank, yeah.
1: Okay. But you had to keep it alive. So you'd have to have blood vessels, correct?
0: Oh, no.

0: Oh, we're getting tricky. Yes, I suppose you would. Yes.
1: Aha, you thought it was only your tricks. Now I have my tricks. So we have to have blood circulation so that the cells could be alive, because otherwise it would be out in, you know, a matter of minutes to hours in some tissues. Okay. But then it would not have access to the state of the body. I think it would be a very strange, I'm just, you know, trying to imagine the situation. If you would maintain the brain alive, but you would be having it in a vat, you would not be moving about, you would not be able to see the world out there, you would not be dislocating yourself in that world. It would be mostly concentrated on what you have learned before, and it would allow you a sort of retrospective on your life, and it must do, it would be extremely upsetting, because you would not be able to get into the now. You would be able to get into the past, and you would have to wonder, what on earth is happening to me? Why can't I feel alive right now in a certain place? Why am I in the middle of this tank or vat or whatever, and unable to walk about and discover the world? And why am I only looking into the past, no matter how good that past could be? So it would be a very strange situation. And let me say, it's an impossible situation, but you know, you wanted to ask, and here's the answer.
0: Well, where I'm going with this, where I was hoping to lead, is if consciousness requires feeling as a mechanism for regulating the conditions that keep a body functioning properly, what does this tell us about whether machines can ever achieve something akin to consciousness?
1: Very good. That's a marvelous question and beautifully put. And I think that your preface to the question was wonderful. I've not heard it done, so that's congratulations to you. So the questions about machines are really incredible. So we have right now, using artificial intelligence, and by the way, the reason, which I'm sure you realized, the reason why the book is called Natural Intelligence and the Logic of Consciousness is that I wanted to call attention to the fact that we are naturally intelligent. We, you know, nature gave us this gift that allows us to have this conversation right now, and that's all natural. But that natural intelligence is producing something remarkable, which is our consciousness, which is coming out, as we discussed earlier, from feeling. But all of that makes sense in an organism that is alive and in an organism that is coping with the mysteries of life regulation and maintaining that life. So in order to be naturally intelligent, you have to use that, you have to maintain life, which means that you're using the tricks that natural intelligence provides you with to maintain your life, to feed yourself, to have drink, to protect yourself from disease and so forth, and to explore the world around you. Now, there's something called artificial intelligence, which is something that has existed for a long time, but now is in a very explosive moment, which is something that is engineered, something that is produced in computers and in computer systems, and that allows you to copy in many ways things that are present in our natural intelligence. It allows us to copy perception, it allows us to copy language, it does lots of things like we do. But it does it in an engineered way. There is some smart person with engineering degrees that used computers to fabricate those things that look like, quote unquote, look like what we have in our nervous systems. And so one very important question here is, could it be that after you have all of this huge capacity that has been fabricated in artificial systems, that that is also capable of consciousness? And this is probably the central question that we're facing right now in terms of our new world and the world of our minds and of our activity, of our mental activity. And until quite recently, there was not one day in which I did not hesitate and think that I was wrong the day before. Right now, I think I'm more confident, but I can tell you that let me see if I have it here. I don't have it close by. I have just written a paper that is going to be out there and that discusses this problem. And what I'm saying is that there is an imitation of all our processes of perception to such degree that there are lots of things that are happening in artificial intelligence that are almost exactly like they happen in the brain. And so the question is, does that also include that device knowing that it exists? And my opinion at the moment is that it knows that it exists, but in a very different way from what we do, because it's not alive. It does not have to face the problem of, what if I don't eat or drink? What if I get the flu? It doesn't get those problems. However, it has something that is almost, and I underline almost, equivalent, which is being turned off. If I turn off the device, if I don't give it the current that maintains it, that device is going to disappear. So that's a little bit like acute disease and death. And then the mechanisms with which it operates give you the impression that it is thinking, and it is thinking in the sense that it is manipulating information, largely through language. It's very interesting, isn't it, that we just talked about language and how language allowed us this huge ability to communicate and to express thoughts about what we feel or what is going on in the world. That is exactly what computer systems and AI have in spades, is language, so that they can express lots of things about the world. What it does not have is a living body with well-being or malaise, because there's no such thing. There's no flesh to suffer with what may be going on in one of those devices. So you sort of have on and off rather than a protracted disease state or a state of famine and deciding that I've been hungry all day, I've been so busy that I have not had time to have lunch, and I need help. Or having a disease that invades you in a very sneaky way and takes care of you. So, sorry for the long answer, but this is not an easy problem. This is, I would dare say, it's one of the leading problems in science today, is the degree of consciousness that an artificial device can have, and I would say it's very limited, and even when it operates in a certain way, it's different from the operation of the human counterpart.
0: My guest, Antonio Damasio, is professor of neuroscience, psychology, and philosophy, and director of the Brain and Creativity Institute at USC. His book is called Natural Intelligence and the Logic of Consciousness. This is Think. I'm Chris Boyd. I mean, there may be people thinking, how much does it even matter? It might be a different kind of consciousness that AI has, but it's got all this intelligence. But you remind us in the book that earlier attempts by scientists to explain consciousness strictly through the lens of cognition came up short. So talk us through why that was.
1: Yes, that's a wonderful question. Thank you. Right. When people tried to, and that is a beautifully intelligent question to pose after we have discussed AI, because it's all of the same, in the same direction. AI is a little bit, to some extent, like the minds of prior conceptions of living organisms before consciousness. In other words, if you look at AI, you see devices that are devoid of feeling, although they may be faking the idea of feeling, but they don't have it. And when you thought in times past, when you had theories about consciousness that made consciousness rely exclusively on ideas, on facts, you were taking away feeling, you were taking away emotion, you were taking away the body altogether. And that was perfectly absurd, because that's not the way human beings operate. If anything, we operate more on the emotional and feeling side than we operate on the thinking side. So it's a past that is not particularly glorious in the studies of consciousness, because they accented, they gave importance to the intellect, because that was what was clearly manifest, what was clearly in front of everyone, is that we were smart creatures. But it thought of feeling as something that was there at the bottom and was not terribly important. In fact, most of the ideas about consciousness that we have had until now are ideas along those lines. And they're people that are of remarkable quality scientifically and in terms of intelligence. You know, all we need to do is think of someone like Francis Crick, who was easily one of the scientists that I most admired. And Francis always said, look, Antonio, we've got this consciousness is about this remarkable, astonishing feat of the brain. And by the way, it has to come out of the most astonishing and developed parts of our brain, which happen to be the cerebral cortex. Well, turns out that this is absolutely opposed to the reality, and it really is taking the story upside down. You know, where consciousness begins for me, and with due respect, I think I'm right, it begins with feeling, and it begins in the lower, more modest parts of the nervous system, namely the spinal cord and brainstem, particularly brainstem, not the cerebral cortex. The cerebral cortex is then, it takes advantage of the consciousness that we build down below and allows us to know what's going on, allows me to hear your voice and to be conscious of your voice and its intonations and so forth, allows me to look to the right side and see a panorama of Los Angeles. But that is permitted by our consciousness. That is permitted by our feeling. It's not where consciousness begins.
0: Antonio Damasio is David Dornsife Professor of Neuroscience, Psychology, and Philosophy and Director of the Brain and Creativity Institute at the University of Southern California. His newest book is Natural Intelligence and the Logic of Consciousness. Antonio, it is always such a pleasure to speak with you. Thank you for making time.
1: Thank you for your beautiful questions and for your beautiful voice.
0: 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Again, I'm Chris Boyd. Thanks for listening. Have a great day.
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3: Stardate September 15th. Stirring up a hot Jupiter after this.
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3: Stardate September 15th. The first planet ever discovered orbiting a sun-like star is nothing like anything in our own solar system, but it helped astronomers learn more about the history of the solar system. The planet orbits 51 Pegasi. The star is a little bigger, heavier, and brighter than the sun. The planet is 51 Pegasi b. It's about half as heavy as Jupiter, the giant of the solar system. But it's much closer in, just a few million miles from the star. The planet's gravity causes the star's light to wobble a bit. Precise measurements of that wobble revealed the planet's details. Astronomers have since discovered hundreds more planets with the same technique, including many planets that are hot Jupiters, like 51 Pegasi b. There's no way for such a massive planet to form so close to its star, so it must have been born much farther out, then migrated to its current location. That realization led to theories that the sun's giant planets shifted around when the solar system was young, and that could have nudged the small inner planets, including Earth. It might even have pushed closer planets into the sun, destroying some of Earth's planetary siblings. Pegasus is in the east at nightfall. Look for four moderately bright stars that form the Great Square, which is tilted on its side. 51 Pegasi is along the top right side of the tilted square. Under dark skies, it's barely visible to the eye alone. Our web address is stardate.org. For the University of Texas McDonald Observatory, I'm Billy Henry.
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9: In Los Angeles, I'm Kai Rizdal. It is Tuesday today, the 15th day of September. Good as it always is to have you along, everybody. You know, one of the realities of the Kevin Warsh-led Federal Reserve is that we kind of don't really know what the central bank is going to do when it wraps up its two-day meeting tomorrow. Lack of forward guidance et al. But just because we don't know doesn't mean Wall Street doesn't have an expectation, a 90-plus percent expectation, that Warsh et al. Will raise their benchmark interest rate by a quarter of a percentage point. So money will get more expensive. That, of course, will trickle out through the economy. And in that way that capitalism works is going to make its way back to Wall Street. Marketplace's Mitchell Hartman gets us going.
10: So what could happen the day after, or even the afternoon after, the Fed hikes its benchmark interest rate?
11: We probably shouldn't expect a large and immediate impact of a rate hike on stocks since it's already priced in.
10: Bill Merz at U.S. Bank Asset Management says capital markets have been anticipating higher rates for a while. And once the Fed starts, it's not usually one and done.
11: There's a limit to what a single rate hike can do. Markets are already pricing in 3 to 4 rate hikes by next summer.
10: It's an open question how much rate hikes might drag on business investment and consumer spending, which are key drivers of corporate profits and stock prices. But up till now, they've held up strongly.
11: S&P 500 earnings, they're expected to grow about 31% this year and about 14% next year.
10: Jan Groen, chief economist at Societe Generale, has an altogether less sanguine view of what's coming.
12: I mean, it's definitely not priced into stocks. So we'll see what's going to happen tomorrow.
10: Groen says with a new Fed chair who hasn't established his credibility yet and shuns forward guidance about interest rates,
12: the market is just not really believing the Fed that they really will have the willingness to go all the way.
10: He thinks investors will eventually get the message, with stock prices taking a hit later this year when he predicts inflation will still be high, inducing the Fed to hike rates again. Equity analyst Jeffrey Roach at LPL Financial has looked at the last 30 years of Fed rate hiking. What he's found mirrors something a former Fed chair once said.
13: About taking away the punch bowl.
10: The punch in the bowl is low interest rates, the lubricating beverage that brings investors to the stock buying party. When rates go up,
13: you get the punch bowl taken away, you complain for a little bit, then after a while you just move on.
10: Historically, stocks tend to fall for a few months, but 12 months after that, they're back in the black as companies and consumers adjust to higher rates. I'm Mitchell Hartman for Marketplace.
9: Well, speaking of which, Wall Street today, stocks down, bonds up, yields that is, oil up as well. Details, numbers, when we get there.

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0: 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I'm Scott Detrow.
1: And I'm Juana Summers. Turkey has an interesting financial problem. It's a tradition to gift gold for life milestones.
0: It's also a tradition to save it, which means
2: it's not being lent out to businesses. And also, a good chunk of the gold has to be imported every year, which adds to the current account deficit.
1: Now news.
3: Live from NPR News in Culver City, California, I'm Dwayne Brown. FBI Director Kash Patel was on Capitol Hill today testifying before the Senate Judiciary Committee. He touted the drop in violent crime under the Trump administration while also confirming that the FBI is sending crisis coordinators to election polling sites this November. But Patel refused to answer concerns from Democrats on the panel, including Senator Peter Welch of Vermont.
4: So you are sending.
5: We have election crisis coordinators manned at all 56 field offices.
4: All right.
5: Election integrity is of paramount importance. This FBI is not going to shy away from that effort.
3: FBI Director Patel also faced sharp criticism from Democrats over his firing of veteran FBI agents and his handling of the Epstein files today. The Supreme Court also ruled against the administration's efforts to change voting by mail requirements before the midterms. Canada's Prime Minister Mark Carney held a special summit urging scores of business leaders there to invest up to $1 trillion in the country. Dan Karpinchuk reports this comes as the trade war with the U.S. ratchets up.
6: As Carney moves to lessen Canada's dependence on the United States, he's already diversified international relationships, reaching trade and defense agreements with dozens of countries, some of them in Europe. On the weekend, he made it clear that he's not seeking membership in the European Union, but does want deeper trade, defense, and strategic ties on top of what has already been achieved. Also on the agenda will likely be talks about pacts that include critical minerals, Arctic security, digital commerce, and AI. Carney will attend the annual State of the European Union address this week and has been invited to speak to the 27-member European Parliament in Strasbourg, France, on Thursday. For NPR News, I'm Dan Karpinchuk in Toronto.
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7: And this is WVIK News in the Quad Cities. I'm Brady Johnson. It's 4:32. The Moline Police Department is pausing its contract with Flock Safety. In a press release today, Chief Darren Galt said the city's 9 automatic license plate reader cameras will be fully deactivated in 14 days. The physical removal may take an additional 30 to 60 days. Chief Galt notes the removal does not mean the department is rejecting ALPRs or their value. However, they will work with the city to implement a legal framework surrounding fixed ALPR systems and monitor updates in legislation and privacy concerns. Last month, the Henry County Sheriff's Office announced it would end its contract with Flock Safety at the end of August, citing public mistrust of the tool. An advocacy group, Get the Flock Out Quad Cities, is visiting area city councils, asking for the camera systems to be removed and an assurance that no other vendor will replace the surveillance apparatus. The Rock Island City Council is denying for a second time a request for a local business to operate a junkyard on 2 properties. At last night's City Council meeting, the council heard a first reading request from Dell's Metal Company to operate a junkyard at 1600 Mill Street and 1700 First Street. The company hired an outside firm to model test metal particles after neighbors voiced concerns for air pollutants. However, even with additional environmental testing, some council members, including 5th Ward Alderman Dylan Parker, opposed the project, saying the operations do not align with the city's comprehensive plan for the area.
8: So, even if I were to grant you, our zoning code says that if a special use permit is to be offered, it has to meet all of the standards. Staff and our commission have said this proposed use fails a number of standards.
7: This was the second special use permit request after the council denied it in late 2024. Since 2020, the company has allegedly violated the city's zoning ordinance by storing scrap metal outside and cutting metal on properties not zoned for it until it stopped after the initial permit denial in 2024. Dell's Metal Company first opened in the 1980s at 1605 First Street, which is zoned for operating a junkyard. It's 4:35.
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0: It's All Things Considered from NPR News. I'm Scott Detrow.
10: And I'm Juana Summers. Two new independent reports are offering the most detailed looks yet at the cost of the war in Iran. The war has caused shortages in U.S. munitions, created bottlenecks in supply chains, and generated a price tag that's already well over $30 billion. NPR national security correspondent Greg Myrie is here with us now. Hey.
11: Hi, Juana.
10: So, Greg, tell us, who produced these reports and what else can you tell us about the findings?
11: So the Congressional Budget Office produced one and the others by the Pentagon's Inspector General, and both of these are independent and nonpartisan. And Juana, a couple things jumped out at me. Both reports provided details on the extensive damage to U.S. bases and military equipment that the Pentagon has been very reluctant to talk about. The Pentagon Inspector General report said, quote, Iranian strikes damaged and destroyed hundreds of buildings and structures at U.S. bases. And then it listed eight separate countries in the region where this has happened. Also, around 60 U.S. aircraft have been damaged or destroyed. About half of these are Reaper drones, which cost at least $30 million apiece. But a lot of manned aircraft as well, about a dozen refueling aircraft, several fighter planes. And we should remember, in past wars, the Pentagon held multiple briefings every week. And we might get this kind of information, but briefings have been extremely rare under Defense Secretary Pete Hegseth.
10: Right. Well, Greg, what do these new reports say specifically about the cost of the war so far?
11: Yeah, you know, they've actually been pretty similar to what we have been hearing. The Congressional Budget Office put the number at $38 billion so far. The Pentagon Inspector General came up with more than $33 billion. And these sets of numbers bracket the figure of $37 billion that Hegseth gave back in July. So just a couple caveats here. All three figures use slightly different cutoff dates, so they really do seem to be pretty much on the same page when you

0: 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I'm Juana Summers.
1: And I'm Scott Detrow. Coming up, how do voters in Pennsylvania feel about Senator John Fetterman?
0: He's become increasingly isolated from the Democratic Party and his constituents.
2: I voted for him. I donated money to his campaign. I feel like I've been stabbed in the back as a Pennsylvanian.
1: First News.
3: Live from NPR News in Culver City, California, I'm Duane Brown. The potential harm of artificial intelligence and its rapid growth has led to a push on Capitol Hill for more federal regulation, even bringing together people from across the political spectrum. Here's former Trump strategist Steve Bannon railing against those AI companies developing the technology.
4: The American citizens are not going to be supplicants to the oligarchs anymore.
3: While Senator Bernie Sanders says lawmakers must step up to address the AI revolution.
5: If AI surpasses human intelligence, as many scientists believe could happen, this technology will escape human control with potentially catastrophic consequences.
3: This week, major AI companies are pushing to slow down development despite pushback from President Trump, who says we are in competition with China. The government publicly confirms for the first time it has deployed space-based weapons in Earth's orbit. This comes amid potential threats from Russia and China, NPR's Kat Lonsdorf reports.
6: U.S. Air Force Secretary Troy Mink told a crowd gathered for the Air, Space, and Cyber Conference in Maryland this week that the military is, quote, meeting the challenges of evolving threats wherever they exist.
7: This is why the United States now has on-orbit space control weapons capable of defending the joint force against hostile adversary action.
6: He did not provide any further details or specifics on the weapons. It's the first time the U.S. has publicly revealed such capabilities amid growing concerns about potential threats in space from Russia and China. President Trump has often touted the U.S. Space Force, which he created in 2019 as part of the Air Force, as a new way to boost U.S. military capabilities in space. Kat Lonsdorf, NPR News, Washington.
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8: And this is WVIK News in the Quad Cities. I'm Brady Johnson. It's 5:32. Iowa will create a $25 million restitution fund for teens who were harmed by having accounts on Facebook or Instagram. Attorney General Brenna Byrd says Iowa is the first state to announce this kind of fund, using settlement money from the social media giant Meta. Byrd estimates the fund could pay around $100 to each affected person.
9: I think it's important that the money that Meta made making profits by having these types of accounts, that at least a portion of it goes back to those who were hurt by those accounts.
8: The AG's office is hiring an administrator to work out the details for families to file claims. Byrd also announced funds that will be used to help prosecute online sexual exploitation and to help schools address harms related to social media. In all, Iowa will receive $126 million in the Meta settlement. Illinois is set to receive up to nearly $768 million as a portion of the historic $17 billion multi-state consumer protection settlement with Meta Platforms. The Moline Police Department is pausing its contract with Flock Safety. In a press release Tuesday, Chief Darren Galt said the city's 9 automatic license plate reader cameras will be fully deactivated in 14 days. The physical removal may take an additional 30 to 60 days. Chief Galt notes the removal does not mean the department is rejecting ALPRs or their value. However, they will work with the city to implement a legal framework surrounding fixed ALPR systems and monitor updates in legislation and privacy concerns. Last month, the Henry County Sheriff's Office announced it would end its contract with Flock Safety at the end of August, citing public mistrust of the tool. An advocacy group, Get the Flock Out Quad Cities, is visiting area city councils asking for the camera systems to be removed and assurances that no other vendor will replace the surveillance apparatus. Our Quad Cities area forecast for tonight, mostly cloudy skies with a low around 62. Thunderstorms are possible this evening in west central Illinois and south of Highway 34 this evening with a level 1 out of 5 risk for severe storms. It's 5:35.
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1: 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I'm Scott Detrow.
11: And I'm Juana Summers. New numbers from the census on income and poverty are out today. They show that last year, the average American family made more money than they did the year before, and that's pushed poverty rates down slightly. But experts warn that this snapshot may already be outdated. NPR's Marissa J. Lang is here in the studio. Hi.
12: Hi.
11: So, Marissa, on its face, I mean, this census report seems like some good news, but is it?
12: In a way, the snapshot from last year was positive. Poverty numbers dipped, like you said, the percentage of Americans who had healthcare coverage held steady, and overall, the median household income rose more than 2.5% when adjusted for inflation. That's the highest it's ever been, around $87,460. But keep in mind, these numbers are from last year, which means the economy has already sort of moved on. Mm-hmm. Here's what Sharon Parrott, the president of the left-leaning Center for Budget and Policy Priorities, had to say.
13: In 2025, we saw these modest gains. We saw some improvement in poverty. We saw health insurance hold steady at relatively low rates. And we saw real wage gains. And on almost every measure, things are worse today.
12: Now, Juana, keep in mind that the war in Iran began in February of this year, and that has significantly affected the economy. Gas prices are soaring, inflation is up, and wages just aren't keeping pace.
11: Right. So, I mean, if we're in, like, such a wildly different place today than we were a year ago, are these numbers actually even relevant?
12: Experts told me that they see the census release as sort of a high watermark against which we can measure how recent legislation might affect families. Things like poverty rates, income levels, or how many people are being kept afloat by social safety net programs. Think federal food aid, the child's tax credit, or even Social Security. Last year, President Trump signed the One Big Beautiful Bill, which included cuts to programs like SNAP, which is also known as food stamps, and made it harder for families to access other public programs, including healthcare coverage through Medicaid. The Census Bureau estimates that in 2025, roughly 3.1 million families were kept out of poverty thanks to SNAP. But since President Trump approved those cuts last summer, U.S. government data shows that more than 5 million people have already lost access.
14: Cuts to Medicaid will mostly take effect next year, so that's something we won't even see in the data until 2028. Here's Parrott again.
13: If we just hadn't done the cuts and we hadn't taken some of these other steps that pushed up prices, we would be better off today than we are.
11: Marissa, we're not going to have to wait a whole nother year to find out the impact of these cuts, will we?